0: A summer road trip is a ticket to adventure, and part of the magic is that even when the planning is perfect, anything can happen. It is time to buckle your seatbelt for family vacations, epic adventures, and memorable disasters. It's Talk of Iowa from IPR News. I'm Charity Nebbe. Almost anyone can load up a car and hit the road, but Iowa is home to a few over-the-top mass road trips. We'll hear stories from Ragbri and Relay, Iowa. Jennifer Wilson of Drake University is a road trip expert and true believer. She'll tell us why, and we'll find out about a life-changing cross-country journey that was so poorly planned that it prompted this response.
1: You idiot, what are you doing?
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2: Live from NPR News in Washington, I'm Ryland Barton. President Trump has signed a preliminary agreement for a 60-day ceasefire with Iran. NPR's Franco Ordonez reports Trump signed the framework that outlines further negotiations while at dinner with French President Emmanuel Macron.
3: The president told a group of eager reporters that he signed the memorandum of understanding while dining with the French president at the Palace of Versailles outside Paris.
4: Mr. President, please, just one question for French TV and the RN deal. Just one
5: You signed the deal?
3: It's signed. And according to Iranian state media, Iran has also signed the agreement. At an earlier press conference, Trump said the new agreement opens the Strait of Hormuz to toll-free shipping and states Iran will not pursue a nuclear weapon. Franco Ordonez, NPR News, Geneva.
2: Stocks tumbled today after the Federal Reserve signaled it may have to raise interest rates by the end of the year. NPR's Scott Horsley reports the Dow dropped more than 500 points, or about 1%.
6: The Federal Reserve held its benchmark interest rate steady, but updated forecasts suggest members of the Fed's rate-setting committee expect to raise rates by a quarter percentage point before the end of the year. The news comes as a wartime spike in energy prices has pushed inflation to its highest level in more than 3 years. The Fed's new chairman, Kevin Warsh, vowed he and his colleagues will bring prices under control.
7: I've said for years inflation is a choice. You bet it is. And today I'm announcing that this committee unambiguously and unanimously have decided we are going to deliver on that.
6: Warsh also announced the formation of several task forces to review the way the Fed tracks the economy, manages its bond holdings, and communicates with the public. Scott Horsley, NPR News, Washington.
2: The Georgia legislature will not redraw the state's congressional maps, despite an order by the Republican governor. From Georgia Public Broadcasting, Sarah Callis reports lawmakers had convened today for a special session.
8: Georgia's Republican Speaker of the House, John Burns, says that it is not the right time to redistrict.
9: Changes to our district maps have the potential to impact every voter in Georgia, and they deserve the same thoughtful, fact-driven process that has always guided the House.
8: Governor Brian Kemp ordered the special session to address voting issues, including drawing new district lines, after the Supreme Court weakened the Voting Rights Act. Other Republican-led southern states redistricted for midterms this fall. Republican lawmakers did not rule out redistricting during the regular legislative session next year. For NPR News, I'm Sarah Callis in Atlanta.
2: Shoppers stepped up their spending in May, surpassing economists' expectations as temperatures warmed and gasoline prices leveled off. Sales got a boost from government tax refunds in both April and May, though economists say that cushion is starting to fade. You're listening to NPR News from Washington. President Trump's nominee to lead FEMA is pledging to be fair and reasonable in assessing requests for disaster. Cameron Hamilton led FEMA briefly last year until he was fired after defending the agency's existence. At a hearing today, Hamilton said his focus will be to ensure that FEMA is objective, fair, and reasonable, follows the law, and is consistent. Former President Barack Obama and former First Lady Michelle Obama will preside over the dedication tomorrow of the Obama Presidential Center on Chicago's South Side, NPR's Don Gagne reports.
10: It's traditional for former presidents to create a library to house records and documents from their presidency and to highlight their time in the White House. The Obama Center is different. First off, it's not a presidential library, the logic being that records from the Obama era were digital and are accessible online. fine. There's a museum, but the center also features a branch of the Chicago Public Library. There's ample park space, even a regulation NBA-sized basketball court. Guests at the dedication ceremony will include former presidents Bill Clinton, George W. Bush, and Joe Biden. Not invited, President Donald Trump, who's known to regularly insult and demean Obama in speeches and to the press. Don Gagne, NPR News, Chicago.
2: Cape Verdean goalkeeper Vozinha got nearly 10 million Instagram followers after the tiny island nation held off powerhouse Spain in his team's World Cup debut. The 40-year-old surprised the world when he blocked Spain from scoring in the 0-0 game. This is NPR News.
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0: 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Thanks for listening. Enjoy the show. It's Talk of Iowa from IPR News. I'm Charity Nebbe. Today, we are hitting the road. A summer road trip is a ticket to adventure. So get ready for family vacations, epic journeys, memorable disasters, and plenty of gas station treats. We are starting today's show with one of Iowa's most over-the-top road trips. At 339 miles, Relay Iowa bills itself as the world's longest relay run. A team of runners and some designated drivers pile into a large van. They spend 3 days and two nights taking turns running across Iowa from Sioux City to Dubuque. IPR talk show producer Danny Gear has run Relay Iowa for the past 3 years, and this year she took us along. She's a member of Team High Fructose Corn Sweat. Here she is talking with her teammate Molly of Cedar Rapids.
11: Good luck. Oh. Have fun. Go kill it.
12: I don't think I've ever seen these small towns in Iowa, and it's really beautiful. I've been in the state for 10 years. My mom's from here. I've spent my life going to Iowa, but I don't think I had ever seen the entire state, and it made me really proud to live here. The state is beautiful.
13: What's your pitch for somebody who maybe could be convinced to do Relay Iowa?
12: What I truly believe is that anyone could do this. If you do the training, you could do this. People get in their heads about running, and you feel like, well, I can't run, I'm not fast. You don't need to be fast. Anyone could be a runner. Anyone could do this. It's the question of who wants to. And when you see someone, there's just something in their eyes when you realize, like, oh, you need to do something hard. You're trying to prove something to yourself or other things. I think Relay Iowa is a great way to show yourself that you can dedicate yourself to some training. You have commitment. You have follow through. You're going to make a lot of friends. It's really fun. If you're looking for something a little bit more in your life, this is a great way to do that. I'm not going to say it's not a cult, but, like, it's a pretty safe cult, all things considered. It does end after a weekend. You raise a lot of money for children and groups across Iowa. You get to go, we take a little detour, and you go run the bases at the Field of Dreams. It's really cute.
13: What, like, a favorite memory? Oh, my God.
12: So there's a portion of the trail that we call the pit. It's this very steep decline that goes in automatically into this very steep climb of a hill that it feels like it goes on forever. And we hit it around like 2 a.m. normally. So there's nothing else out there besides you and the stars. And I remember being at the bottom of the pit and realizing, like, oh no, I'm going to have to climb all the way up it. And I was a pretty new runner. I had never really run distances or anything that much before. I was pretty nervous about the whole thing. I remember getting to the top of it and just feeling like, I can do this. I can do this hard thing for forever, and I can just do it 2 miles at a time for the rest of my life.
13: Do you remember a low point from a Relay Iowa?
12: I mean, the beginning of the pit was a low point, so right there was actually high and low all wrapped in one. Other low points, like, one of the weird things about Relay Iowa is that it's not the running that's the hard part, it's the sleep deprivation. So I feel like a lot of people, it's the morning of the second day when you realize, like, you'd spent the first day, you're kind of on a normal sleep schedule, and then you realize as the second day goes on, you're like, oh, this is how things are now.
13: In the middle of the night shifts, we call those the disco shifts. Please describe this for people who haven't experienced running in the middle of the night, sleep deprived.
12: Yeah. So how this works is we are normally doing 4-hour shifts. So you're running for 4 hours and there's two shifts. You'll have like one from 10 to 2 a.m. and another from 2 a.m. to 6 a.m. And I would never, ever recommend to anyone that, yeah, you know what's a great idea? Go run on the side of a very ill-used highway in Iowa in the middle of the night. Like, that sounds like it is a bad idea at any other point besides Relay Iowa.
13: The thing that's hard about the nighttime running is you just see a light in the distance and you're like, is that my teammate or is that a whole other person? It's 7 a.m. Saturday morning. We are relieving the disco crew that did 2 a.m. to 7 a.m. Gabs, you've been running since 2 a.m. How do you feel?
14: Great.
13: That says it all.
12: Before great was fantastic.
13: Last run of the shift, Douglas. How are you feeling?
15: So excited. So ready. I love the smell of Iowa in the morning.
13: It's 3:40 a.m. Sunday morning. We are in between Independence and Manchester, and we're going to make it to Dubuque today. Whee! All right, Douglas, hit me with your mileage for the weekend.
15: 46 and a half.
16: I'm at just over 30 miles.
13: And how much sleep do you think you've gotten this weekend?
16: Somewhere between 3 and 4 hours.
13: We're a mile and a half from the finish. It's been a long journey. There are multiple blisters on my feet. And the last leg, everyone does it together.
12: We are about to cross the finish line after 339 miles, technically more. It's amazing. I'm so happy to have done this road trip with you.
13: I'm so happy to.
12: Across the state.
13: Let's do it again next year.
12: Let's do it again next year. Let's do it. Woo! Woo! What makes it special is that you have to rely on other people. I can run a marathon by myself, but you have to have a lot of other people around you to do Relay. You need your drivers. You need your teammates. You can't do this on your own. And that's really special.
0: That is a little audio postcard from Relay Iowa, a 3-day, 2-night, 339-mile relay run across the state. IPR talk show producer Danny Gear is actually already talking about next year. This hour, we are talking about road trips. Later in the hour, we'll talk about one of Iowa's other extreme road trips, Ragbri. But now we're going to shift gears and talk about the kinds of road trips most of us take in an overstuffed car, often with kids in the back. And we do want to hear your road trip stories as well. Email talkofiowa@iowapublicradio.org or give us a call 866-780-9100. With me now is Jennifer Wilson, an author, travel writer, and the Peggy Fisher and Larry Stelter Chair of Magazine and Brand Media at Drake University. Jen, welcome back to Talk of Iowa.
17: Hey, hi. It's good to be back with you. Thanks for having me on again.
0: Well, it's wonderful to talk to you. And now you are a big believer in the road trip. Why?
17: Oh, 100%. You know, it's changed back and forth over the years. It was always the more affordable way to travel with my family when I had a younger family. But over the past few years, I have not felt like I could rely on the airlines for consistently getting, like, I always know if I have a connection, I'm probably spending the night at a Comfort Inn and Suites in Pittsburgh. So I would rather drive if it's under, let's say, 20 hours. So, yes, big believer. I also just think you can do a lot of other things on a road trip that you couldn't do if you're flying.
0: Well, so, okay, so reliability is key. Do you feel like there needs to be a little bit of suffering involved to really make it magical?
17: It's so funny you say that, because when I was listening to the beginning of the show, I was thinking, I think I would love to do that. And I don't even, like, I hurry. That's the most I get to running. But I do think a degree of suffering for your trip is necessary, to call it travel rather than vacation. But yeah, yeah, there is. And those are the stories that we talk about. Like, we never talk about that trip that we went on and everything went great. Like, that's for Instagram content. The rest of the folklore of travel comes from when things go wrong or when they're a little bit difficult.
0: Well, and let's talk about the backseat, because a lot of those road trips that you have taken in your life, of course, had a couple of kids in the backseat and a couple of dogs too. How does your family roll?
17: Yeah, they've been talking to me about that, I guess, outside of therapy, you know, of saying like how this, so for many years we drove a Prius, and it was just the least expensive car for us to drive. And we drove them everywhere on their family vacations in the backseat of that Prius, even when they became teenagers. And we had to take the dogs because we didn't want to do a dog sitter, that sort of thing. So we would stuff a family of four, two dogs, and all of our luggage, which increases over teenager time. So you have to count that, you know, baggage as well, over the years. And yeah, they'll never let us forget that, I'm sure.
0: Were you also camping?
17: No.
0: Okay, so I can do you one better.
17: Here we go.
0: I know, we did a lot of camping, car camping as well. But, you know, I think about those moments in the back seat, not just from the perspective of a parent in the front seat, but also I think back to my childhood and the road trips my family did. You know, yeah, we fought a lot, but also there are those moments of closeness with your siblings that kind of happen in a unique way and in a road trip scenario, too.
17: Yeah, I think so. And even if it's just to unite against their parents.
0: Yeah.
17: You know, we all remember because we're probably not over it, the time that we drove the Prius from Des Moines to the Grand Canyon and through Kansas, not a great drive. And it was when we got there, the kids were furious. Like, we stopped one time, I think.
0: Oh.
17: Like, to sleep. But when we got there, both kids just, their mouths just a straight, tight line. They walked to the edge of the canyon, looked in. My daughter looked at us and said, "We're not going in there," and got back in the car. So we hung out for a day or two, and we just went home with our heads hanging. Thank God for the Harry Potter audiobook series.
0: Right. I mean, content is key on road trips. Obviously, a lot of people, we used to listen to the radio way back in the day, but a lot of people like to curate their music. Audiobooks with kids, that saved our lives as a family.
17: Yeah. Yeah. I mean, I have a whole framework that I use for road trips that kind of, I have a ritual, I guess.
0: Okay, well, we don't have time to hear the whole ritual right now, but stay with us. We will get your tips in a few minutes, and we want to hear your road trip stories as well. You can give us a call at 866-780-9100. 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With me today is Jennifer Wilson. She's the Peggy Fisher and Larry Stelter Chair of Magazine and Brand Media at Drake University. More in a moment. This is Talk of Iowa.

It's IPR News. Fun conversations about road tripping on Talk of Iowa. 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Plenty of sunshine tomorrow with highs in the mid-70s and low 80s. Friday, Horticulture Day here at Talk of Iowa. Looking the same. Sunshine, mid-70s, low 80s. Saturday, mix of sun and clouds, highs in the low 80s. Could see some afternoon rain on Saturday. It's Talk of Iowa with Charity Nebbe on IPR News. Thanks so much for hanging out with us. We always enjoy your company. At Iowa.

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4: It's Talk of Iowa from IPR News. I'm Charity Nebbe. This hour, we are talking about summer road trips, the transcendent, the monotonous, the disasters, the forced family fun. 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I will talk more with Jennifer Wilson in a moment, but first, in 1999, Brian Morelli of Iowa City took a road trip that dramatically changed his life. Hello, Brian.
5: Hey, Charity.
4: So back in 1999, you were 21 years old. And I think that this is a plan that really could only have been dreamed up by a 21-year-old. But you and your brother had a great idea for a road trip. Tell me about it.
5: We were going to hitchhike to Alaska. At that point in my life, I was living in southern Florida. My brother was living in Vermont. And the year before, I had gone to Alaska on a road trip. It was like 3 and 4 months long road trip. And my idea was to go back to Alaska because I was like, why did I ever leave? It's so beautiful there. So the summertime comes and I take an Amtrak train up to New Hampshire, where I'm originally from, and then hitchhike over to Vermont to meet with my brother. Finally, we get going. He had met a girl there and he didn't really want to leave. The day after we leave, we get to the Canadian border and they turn us away because we're like these young hitchhikers. And my brother decides he's not going to go. And I say, you know, I'm going.
4: So you're 21 years old. Now you're setting out to hitchhike all the way across the country by yourself.
5: Yeah. Yep. That's right. And I think I looked at it as part of like growing up and, you know, seeing what I was capable of, probably not the wisest way to go about it. But a week after, so we stayed in Vermont for a week, and there was it was called the Jazz Fest, a multi-day concert. And so my idea was I would go there and try to find a ride heading west because people came from all over. And the night before the concert ended, my backpack was stolen out of back of a pickup truck. And so all I had was a tent and the clothes I was wearing and maybe like $100.
4: Oh my gosh.
5: So rather than, you know, take it as a sign maybe I shouldn't go, I said, you know what, I'm going anyway. And I caught a ride to New York. That was my first ride. And then I proceeded to, you know, start making my way across the country.
4: All right. So you're on your own. Can you tell me maybe about your worst ride before you reached the middle part of the country?
5: There's several memorable ones, but probably the worst memorable one is I got picked up at a rest stop in western New York by these two shady looking guys. But I was at a rest stop, so I was a little desperate. They started to stop and ask people for money. And they stopped at a restaurant, were asking for money. Well, someone reported them and the police all of a sudden were pulling us over. And during the ride, they just kind of let clues out that they were just a little off. And I was like, I need to get out of this car. So anyway, the police show up and, you know, I'm like, I have nothing to do with them. I'm hitchhiking. But they take us all to jail. But I was like, oh, hey, at least I get a place to sleep and maybe a meal out of this. But they ended up...
4: How was the meal? Pretty good.
5: No, they booted me. They had me in a cell all day. And then they booted me nighttime. And so I was like, well, now I got to figure out what to do. So ended up walking out of town and just kind of sleeping in the woods and kind of continued on my way the next day.
4: So you finally got a ride from a guy in a big white pickup. And that was kind of a lucky break, right?
5: Yeah. I had been sitting at a on-ramp in the middle of Illinois for hours, maybe like 4 hours. Nobody was picking me up. I walk up to the interstate because the traffic was backed up. I was like, oh, maybe I'll try my luck there. Sure enough, this guy in a white pickup truck with a cross and says black shirt and it says Jesus on it decided to pick me up. So he ends up giving me a ride across the state into Iowa, and he drops me off at the 8380 interchange outside of Coralville. And at that point in my life, I think I'd been to Iowa once, had no connection to Iowa. That is really what started my life in Iowa. So 5 minutes
4: started
5: after
4: started your life at

0: The
1: 8380. Yeah, that is my like. That should be a name of a book or something.
0: Right, right.
1: So I'm on the interstate for 5 minutes. I have no idea where I am. It's just like the worst place possible as far as safety goes and catching a ride. Then this Mercury Sable pulls over, and there's two young women in the car, and they're like, "Hey, do you want to ride?" And of course, hitchhiker's dream. I'm like, "Heck yeah!" And they feed me like animal crackers and Hershey candy, and we're driving across the state. They were just going to Des Moines, and so we were chatting, really good conversation. And they say, "Hey," one of the drivers says, "Hey, do you want to come over for dinner?" Of course, yeah, I'll take some dinner. Turns out it's her dad's birthday. So I come over for dinner, like, you know, total scrub. And her whole family's there, some of her sister's friends. And so we sit down for, you know, it was like a taco bar type dinner. So I stay there and had dinner. And
0: the family doesn't know that this young lady who invited you home picked you up as a hitchhiker, right?
1: No, she had told them that she had met me. We both used to, when we were younger, used to travel around with bands. So she said she had met me while traveling at a concert, a Phish concert. And so we had met that summer, which was not true.
0: So I think it's safe to say that there's some initial chemistry here.
1: Yeah, we hit it off. We, you know, ended up having dinner, and it was actually really fun. It was pretty interesting. So we hit it off and went out to Sailorville Lake and went for a hike. And then it got really late. And so she's like, "Hey, do you just want to stay here at her parents' house?" And I'm like, "Okay, yeah, sure. Why not? You know, better than sleeping in a ditch." And the next day, the plan was the next morning I would keep hitchhiking and head west and eventually make my way north towards Alaska. But when she went to drop me off, she was kind of getting a little upset. And I was, you know, kind of a little emotional too. And I was like, "Well, you know, what's really the point? What's in Alaska?" And so I was like, "Maybe I should just stay here and see what happens."
0: Wow. So, so you just moved to Des Moines?
1: So,
0: I mean, not that you moved. You had the clothes on your back, right? Basically, right?
1: Yeah, I got back in the car. We went to Happy Chef and was like, "Okay, we got to figure this out." Like, and so I did a mix of, I think I stayed at the YMCA in Des Moines for a night. And then I was camping in a cornfield. And then one night it started pouring and I didn't set my tent up really well. And so I was drenched. And so Sarah came to pick, that's her name, Sarah. She came to pick me up in the morning. I'm just like, you know, in a puddle. And eventually her parents took pity on me and was like, "Hey, you can, you know, stay here."
0: So you get married 3 years later.
1: Yeah.
0: And so you've been married, what, 24 years now?
1: 24 years and end of the month.
0: So how long did it take for her parents to learn that she picked you up on the interstate?
1: I want to say it was years later. So my family knew right away because they were like, you idiot, what are you doing? You know, they didn't. I wrote a letter to my grandmother right after it happened that I just found. She had passed away and we were going through her things. And it was a postcard and it said something to the effect of, you know, "Nanny, I met a girl in Iowa. I think I'm going to see what happens. It's really nice here." And so it's kind of funny to see, like, in the moment, you know, what was going on in my mind.
0: But if you ever have a gravestone, that should be your epitaph. Brian, thank you so much.
1: Yep, you bet.
0: Brian Morelli of Iowa City. We are talking about road trips today. Jennifer Wilson is here. She is a very experienced road tripper and a believer in them. She is an author and the Peggy Fisher and Larry Stelter Chair of Magazine and Brand Media at Drake University. And Jen, I do know that Brian has gotten a lot better at planning trips. He still goes on a lot of adventures and plans them for other people as well. But that's kind of the ultimate road trip adventure story maybe I've ever heard.
2: Yeah, when you're in your 20s especially, that's the time. I always tell my students that too. Like, this is the time you don't have responsibilities back home. For the most part, you probably have big breaks that you can use. Why not go explore the world? I mean, they get enough content on their crime podcast about how terrifying the world is, but there is definitely a road magic that happens, and you just showcased the best version of road magic I've heard in a long time.
0: Well, it is a rite of passage for so many people. We have this story from Karen in Cedar Falls. She said, I was 20 years old and I drove my 1979 Ford Granada from La Puebla, California to Walcott, Iowa, and then up to Cedar Falls to attend UNI. I had had very little driving experience, much less highway driving experience. My radio was AM only, so I had a cassette player on the seat beside me and flipped tapes all the way through the 2,900 plus mile drive and wore out my Eagles tape. Since I promised my mother to drive through and not veer from my AAA triptych, I didn't do much stopping for sights, but I did stop at the world's tallest thermometer in Aww. Baker, California.
2: I missed the triptych.
0: And she says, before grad school and motherhood, this was one of the defining events that shaped my outlook, self-confidence, and love of traveling / driving. And, you know, when you can pull off a trip like that, that is a huge confidence builder. That really becomes a rite of passage.
2: Absolutely. When I was in my 20s, I started out as a teacher in high school in the Twin Cities, and I just knew I wanted to write, and I wasn't doing exactly. I was teaching other people to do the thing I wanted to do. Some other things happened that sort of pushed me out the door, and I ended up, it's funny because I ended up working at a financial company at one point in my life. I cashed in my 401k from teaching in Minnesota, and I spent the year traveling in my 87 Honda Civic around the country, ruining friendships by sleeping on people's couches. And it was, again, like just a chance to think and pause and experience life in a time that you're not burdened with as much generally as you are as time goes by. And I think of that as a foundational moment that built confidence. Like, I can find my way was really what I came out of that with.
0: Absolutely. And we're going to get to the phones in just a moment. We would love to hear your stories as well. 866-780-9100 is the number to call. But Jen, you said you have a guide for a road trip, a successful road trip. What are your rules?
2: Yeah, I build rules so I can break them, but they're also like just fun to plan. So, of course, you have to have that general road trip framework. Like, where are we going? We have to be our own triptychs now because I guess AAA is out of the business. It's very disappointing. But I also think like a daily goal is it helps you get through the hours. And, you know, whether that's visit a friend or, you know, get to Cleveland and see the old Twinkie factory, or like just get to the West Bend Grotto and go for a big walk, things like that. So a daily goal helps. I also am really adamant that like it doesn't have to be a really hard on the earth, a hard on your pocketbook venture. Like I said, I road tripped with the family in the Prius, and there was plenty of room in there. Like, you don't need to take a car on the road. It's just as long as you can fit and you're fairly comfortable.
0: Yeah, do we need to fact check that with the kids, or
2: I would not call them.
0: Okay.
2: No, they don't need to talk about this any more than they already are. But I also am a big believer in, so it's an eco, it can be an eco thing as well, since we don't have a good train system in the States or good enough, I think, yet. But I'm also a huge gas station food fan over fast food any day. And I could talk about that forever. But the last thing and the most important to me is building your content. Like, having a good audiobook is important, and I had a great example of that recently. A podcast, a playlist, listening to the public radio in each city. But I also do a thing where I will schedule, as if I'm scheduling meetings, friend catch-ups on the road. Like, especially if I'm solo road tripping, or only when I'm solo road tripping. Those friends that you know, you can't just talk for 5 minutes because you haven't talked to them for a year. I schedule a good long time where we can just visit. And it's almost like a podcast, but more active, like you're in it too.
0: And speaking of content, Carolyn in Cedar Falls wrote, she said, before audiobooks, there was mom reading to the kids in the back seat. I read the entire Laura Ingalls Wilder series to my children, but only on road trips. I hoped it would give them something to look forward to since they didn't know the rest of the story got in the car again.
2: That's so good.
0: And my mom used it as, and she read so many wonderful books to us, but she used it as an opportunity to make us listen to the books she wanted to make sure we heard. So she read The Diary of Anne Frank on a family road trip. And well, then she also read all of the All Creatures Great and Small books, which is one of my favorite
2: memories. James Harriet, right?
0: Love James Harriet. So let's go to the phones. Lois is on the line in Ames. Hi, Lois.
3: Hi.
0: Hi, what's your story?
3: Well, I will say that talking about gas station food reminded me of my parents who took us in a station wagon. There were a lot of us. And this was before seatbelts. So, like, we'd be on the floor in the back window, you know, looking out. But we would stop and have picnics at a road stop. Yeah. And it slowed everything down and it was more economical. It was so fun. So I carried that on with my children. And I was a single mom. And the story I was sharing is around taking a trip with my two children, you know, like 9 and maybe 5 years old, something like that. And we were in Orlando, and we had a very big goal to get to Fayetteville, Arkansas the next day, because my brother, who's a concert classical pianist, had a concert, and we were very excited. We wanted to get there. Pardon me, but also, you know, my son was in Orlando, Disneyland, seeing his dad. So time was tight. And one of the things with traveling with children is they get into fights in the back seat. So I would just pull over and stop the car and not say a word. And they knew that that meant they needed to resolve things or we weren't going anywhere. And they hated that. So it resolved things very quickly and I didn't have to use my voice. So on this trip, I am amazingly proud to say that with two little kids as a single mother, I traveled 999 miles in one day. And we still joke about, well, why didn't we go one more mile so it could be 1,000? I didn't even think about it. I was tired.
0: Sure.
3: I needed to just sit in that hotel and sleep.
0: Yeah,
3: you know?
0: We only have about 30 seconds before the break, Lois.
3: I'm sorry.
0: No,
3: okay,
0: go ahead.
3: Well, the wonderful thing, my son, I'm very proud of him. We stopped at a gas station to check on a hotel. And it had guns and knives and heads of deer and boar and all of that. So it was like, okay. And the clerk said, oh, you want to stay here. You don't want to stay in the next town because that's all a bunch of black people. While my son and daughter had been raised to be inclusive and, you know, justice oriented and all of that. And so my son's getting ready to say, hey, mister, you're, and I just put my hand, I like kind of covered his mouth and took his shoulders and, you know, there's guns and everything. So we got out of there and we went to the town with all the black people and it was great.
0: Oh, Lois.
3: And we did make it to the concert.
0: Thank you so much for the call. Lois and Ames, we are talking about road trips on Talk of Iowa today. Jennifer Wilson is here with me and we'll be back in just a moment. You can call us 866-780-9100. This is Talk of Iowa from IPR News.

0: Thanks for tuning in to IPR News and never miss an episode of Talk of Iowa. 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It's Talk of Iowa with Charity Nebbe on IPR.
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7: It's Talk of Iowa from IPR News. I'm Charity Nebbe. This hour, we are talking about summer road trips. They are magical. They are difficult. All that windshield time gives you a lot of time to think, bond with family members, squabble with family members, and we do want to hear your stories this hour. 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You can send email to talkofiowa@iowapublicradio.org. Jennifer Wilson is here with me. She is a very experienced road tripper and a believer in them. She is an author and the Peggy Fisher and Larry Stelter Chair of Magazine and Brand Media at Drake University. And we are going to go back to the phones. Dan is on the line in Albion. Hi, Dan.
8: Hi.
7: What's your story?
8: Well, it was our family trip in 1963 in our 1959 Plymouth station wagon. There were six of us all packed in there with our enough food and clothing and everything to make the trip all the way to my uncle's house in Scottsdale, Arizona. And as typical for a long trip, we started out at night so that we could drive in the cool and without the traffic, and headed south from our home in Elgin, Illinois, to catch Route 66 down towards St. Louis. And overnight, it was just a nightmare as far as my dad was concerned, driving on the unbelievably heavy traffic on Route 66. But the next day, we made a stop somewhere near Joplin, Missouri, and Dad wanted to give us a break, so he found a little lake that we could go swimming in while he caught a little nap. But when we paid the fee to get in there and drove several miles to get to the so-called lake, it turned out to be a practically dried-up pond with nothing but a lot of flies all over the place, so we ended up turning around and heading out. The rest of our trip that day took us down to Archer City, Texas, where we were to spend a couple of days with some friends of my parents. Even though I was filthy, I refused to take a bath because their bathtub drained directly to the ground under the house. And when it was time to take a bath, we went in there and we had to shoo the scorpions out of the tub.
9: Oh, Lord.
7: No.
8: The next day, we decided it was time to leave and get on our way to Scottsdale. So, again, traveling overnight across the rest of Texas and into New Mexico. the next day in Arizona, as the heat began to build, Dad got out something that he had purchased from the J.C. Whitney's catalog, and it was touted as being air conditioning for the car. And it was a large device that you hung from one of the windows in the car, kind of like the old speakers at the drive-in. Uh-huh. And you filled it with water, and you would pull the cord on it, and there were some kind of device inside that would pick up the water, and supposedly would just the water would evaporate and cool the inside of the car. But instead of evaporating, it just threw water all over the inside of the car as we were driving. And everybody was soaked.
7: Oh, which was Dan.
8: Still
7: Dan, that sounds like a real character building trip. Is that how you'd describe it?
9: I think Dan's still mad.
7: I think you are.
8: I would have to say yes. Our trip and our time in Scottsdale was pleasant. The relatives had a house with a pool, and that was nice.
7: But then you had to drive back, right?
8: Oh, yes. So the ride home, as long as we were in Arizona, we decided to see the Grand Canyon, which was beautiful. And we decided to have lunch at the cafeteria, where I picked up a bad case of food poisoning from the fish I ate.
7: No, Dan. Mm. Oh, we're going to have to move on, but thank you so much for sharing this story. But, you know, I mean, Jen, obviously Dan did not enjoy his journey, but that's family lore. I mean, yeah. Those are the stories that get told over and over and over again.
9: And I do think one of the things about a road trip in particular is that you first, it helps you appreciate the comfort of home. That is something that, again, it's why you don't need to take your whole house on the road. Like, not being at home, missing home is part of the magic of being on a road trip.
7: Right.
9: But the other thing, too, is that you start building, in theory, not for Dan's family, but like you start building your own comforts into the vehicle and into the trip. So you have like a new life. It sort of shows you that you're more of a flexible human being, ideally, than you thought you were.
7: Absolutely. Well, Jen, we're going to bring somebody else into the conversation now, someone else who is a very experienced road tripper. Kyle Munson is a writer, president of the Western Iowa Journalism Foundation, the board of the Western Iowa Journalism Foundation. You can find his writing these days on Substack at Kyle Munson's Main Street. He was also the Iowa columnist for the Des Moines Register for many years, and that means he's been on RAGBRAI many, many times. Hello, Kyle.
10: Hey, good morning, Charity, and hello, Professor Wilson.
9: Hello.
7: So, Kyle, RAGBRAI is another one of those over-the-top mass road trip experiences, and it's so hard to almost explain to people who've never been on it why anybody would ever do it. And you have written so many miles of column about RAGBRAI. What makes it so magical?
10: Yeah, I know. It's the hippie dream that survives, right? So, you know, these two journalists started it in the early 70s when road cycling was kind of, you know, entering a new peak. And I think I was talking to somebody about this recently, trying to sum this up. Why does it survive? I think it's because everybody can make it their own. So, I mean, one, it's this rare circus that takes place in rural Iowa. So just the setting for a lot of people is novel. And you're in these towns that their population just explodes for a day. And it's kind of a rare thing, the Iowa hospitality. But I think it's because it's so flexible. It's everybody has their own version of RAGBRAI, and that, more than anything, I think lets it really thrive.
7: There was one of the times I covered RAGBRAI, one of the people I interviewed said that it's the farthest away from home you can be, or the farthest away from work that you can be. It's just because when you're there, you can't be accountable to the outside world in any way. Right. I mean, it's almost kind of like summer camp, but for grownups. Would you say that that's somewhat accurate?
10: Yeah, I think so. I mean, it's, you know, that being on the bike in the middle of nowhere between corn and soybeans and whatever forces this some kind of a meditation, right? And a focus, and also just accepting anybody who might roll up alongside you. So I think it's that escape. But, you know, for me and for people who do it for many, many years, it's also a homecoming. It's also this summer family reunion. And just to be clear, like, some people kind of always mistake this about Ragbri who never do it. You don't have to camp. Like, I hate camping in some ways. So, like, we do home hosts, and that has been a huge part of our Ragbri experience. Like, we, through our connections, we stay with these people in these different overnight towns, and that is a huge part of, you know, making connections with people. It's not just on the road, but every night in people's homes, we're, you know, having the ceremony, we're sharing dinner, we're doing all this stuff. And that's a big part of it, too.
7: Well, and so you started covering Ragbri by car in 2003, but then you started riding it in 2011. And your words, you say that first year you did everything wrong. What went wrong?
10: Oh, yeah, I mean, I've learned how to bicycle by making every mistake, you know, imaginable on Ragbri, basically. So, yeah, that first year, my team consisted of my mother-in-law as a fellow bicyclist and my father as our driver, which sounds kind of odd, but it worked wonderfully. And we were staying in people's homes, but I had a borrowed bike that didn't fit me. I remember bicycling my first morning of actually pedaling on Ragbri that year, and all the buzzing and the clicking of gears and everything around me. It was just really this cool aural experience, but I should have taken a cue from that because I wasn't shifting properly. I was struggling up hills. You know, by the end of the day, I limped into the first overnight town. My knees were just shot. So I just, year after year, I gradually learned how to actually bicycle correctly. You know, because I was reporting on Ragbri one year, I was strapping things to my back that led me to sit wrong on the seat, and I threw out my back. I remember.
9: Well, you like, can't shift a BMX bike, can you?
10: Nice. Yeah, nice. What do you mean a BMX bike? Yeah, I had a big balloon bike with three gears. No, but no, to your point, my mother-in-law that first year, she rode this townie, this heavy frame townie bicycle. To her credit, she had a great time that week, but I think she had enough bicycling by the end of that week for her life. But yeah, I mean, just there are so many things you learn by biking on Ragbri. It's this kind of moving, sprawling masterclass.
7: Well, and when you're out there, you also see people doing the most ridiculous things. And you talk about doing everything wrong. I mean, you see people purposely doing everything wrong if you actually want to cycle well.
10: Yes. Yeah, that's, I mean, it is, like I say, circus, freak show, whatever, in a very good way. But there's a guy who has ridden entirely backwards on his bike on Ragbri, and let alone, you know, and across the nation, too. People have run Ragbri. I mean, I can't imagine. I mean, I don't like running to begin with, but to run the entire Ragbri route, that blows my mind. Yeah, people dress in every kind of costume. There used to be a figure called Banana Man who was huge on Ragbri, and he had this banana-shaped, you know, recumbent bicycle. It's just people, again, people make it their own, and sometimes that means dressing up in wild characters or riding some kind of contraption in a way you would never imagine.
7: What keeps you going back? Because you don't have to cover it now, Kyle.
10: No. I mean, I fell in love with bicycling, and it's to me, it's the ideal transportation. I mean, you can analyze it from being able to have conversations while you're riding, how fast the landscape flows by, environmental impact. The bicycle is the perfect form of transportation. And again, that family reunion on Ragbri, that's been so strong. So it has become like this summer ritual in the center of my year.
7: And this year you are planning to do the 250K day?
10: Planning might be a strong word, but I have.
7: You're being pressured into doing the.
10: Oh, yeah, no. I've got a lifelong friend who is a first time Ragbri rider on my team this year, and he's gung ho to do it, and he's trying to get me to do. So I've done a century before in Ragbri, but you know, it's so. I told him, okay, I'm willing, but it depends what direction the wind is blowing. Probably that day. Tailwind, yes. Headwind, I don't know.
7: I assume there's a loop involved to get you to it. So,
10: well,
7: 250K,
10: yeah,
7: that is
10: tailwind.
7: About 160 miles, right?
10: Yes. Yeah, don't remind me.
7: That is a lot. So, I mean, okay, just briefly, Kyle, we already got Jen's road trip advice. Obviously, RAGBRAI is its own thing, but you logged so many miles covering Iowa for so many years. What's your best road trip secret?
10: Oh, my gosh. That's a tough question. What's my best road trip secret? Here's something. This first thing that came into my mind, this was a newsroom colleague from years ago who she and her kids used to take road trips, and she would just, and this was when her kids were little, they would just start driving, and she would let her kids decide when to exit. So it was a completely randomized vacation. So applying that to Iowa, I would just say, you know, maybe take a turn you didn't plan or expect. I mean, that's, you know, stop for lunch in some community, some state park you weren't planning on. That to me is always, over in my reporting life, those unplanned stops were some of the best.
7: Yeah, the serendipity. Kyle, thank you so much for talking with us.
10: Hey, thanks to both of you. Have a great day.
7: All right, and good luck on your 250K day.
10: I'll need it.
7: Kyle Munson is a writer. You can find his writing on Substack at Kyle Munson's Main Street. And Jen, before we run out of time, I have to read this story. So Jim from somewhere in Iowa says, around 1970, friends of mine wanted to sell some LSD in Sioux City, and oh, I had the only car. Driving down I-80 from Iowa City, we saw a hitchhiker, so of course we picked him up. He told us he had just gotten out of prison and was going to California. He casually showed us his handgun.
9: Yeah.
7: A car with California plates passed us. Somehow we got them to pull over and persuaded the two young women to take our hitchhiker. My proudest moment. But wait. There's more. In Sioux City, the drug deal fell through, so we went to a park and ate a bunch of the LSD ourselves. We all agreed later that someone was throwing firecrackers at us in the park, but the details were hazy. To tell the truth, pretty much everything was hazy.
9: There are multiple crime podcasts in this single story.
7: I think so. And also, really, every good road trip tip was... ignored there.
9: Yeah. But again, like, this is 1970. Jim's still talking about it.
7: Yeah. Yes.
9: So that's the spirit, sort of. Although I do sort of, I need to know more about that California car, because it couldn't have ended well.
7: No. That's going to trouble me for quite a while.
9: Yeah.
7: Before
9: the reporting project. Let's get on it.
7: Okay. That's our podcast, Jen.
9: Okay.
7: Let's make this happen. Before we entirely run out of time, you have another piece of really, really good advice. And this is hard for people with kids who are in school, but you want people to recognize the shoulder seasons as really great times to hit the road.
9: Yes.
7: Tell me more about that.
9: That's specifically in Iowa, too. So I love road tripping anywhere, anytime. But, you know, like the evening dad driver, I don't like being in traffic. Like, we live in Iowa for a reason. Our rush hour is like a minute and a half. And so I just feel I've driven a car in lots of parts of the world and the country. There is nothing like driving in Iowa in the spring or the fall. Like, we do shoulder season better than any place. In the same way, I still believe, and I will fight anybody who has an opposing opinion on this, and I'm not rigid on most opinions, we have the best farmers market. Let's just say it. But we also do the best shoulder season. Spring in Iowa is about hope, and fall in Iowa is about rest and tucking ourselves in for winter. And it's one of the most beautiful times to get in the car, roll down the windows, Turn on the Prince playlist and just enjoy where we live.
7: Jennifer Wilson, thank you so much.
9: Thanks so much for having me. It's been a blast.
7: Jennifer Wilson is an author and the Peggy Fisher and Larry Stelter Chair of Magazine and Brand Media at Drake University. We've been talking about road trips today. This is Talk of Iowa. This show was produced by Caitlin Troutman. I'm Charity Nebbe. My friend.

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3: Iowa Libertarians are kicked off the ballot, and one candidate says a congressman and a cabinet secretary tried to push him out. It's a Politics Day edition of River to River from IPR News. I'm Ben Kiefer. Today, analysis from political scientists Megan Goldberg of Cornell College and Jonathan Hasid of Iowa State University. Also, both parties held their state conventions over the weekend. A Senate primary loser tells Republicans not to vote for the winner. The U.S. and Iran reach a deal, and where things stand on Ukraine after the G7 summit in France. That's all just ahead. First, this news.
4: Live from NPR News in Washington, I'm Ryland Barton. The terms of a ceasefire between the U.S. and Iran are now public. NPR's Quill Lawrence reports they would reopen the Strait of Hormuz and end hostilities between the U.S., Iran, Israel, and Hezbollah.
5: It would reopen the Strait of Hormuz to oil tankers, an urgent economic and political priority as oil and other commodities have surged in price. Iran could begin to sell its own oil, and billions of dollars in frozen Iranian assets could be released if subsequent agreements like Iran ending its nuclear weapons program are followed. The official also said if Iran doesn't live up to its end, the U.S. could easily resume bombing. Israel is not a party to the agreement, but it could be a spoiler if Washington cannot restrain the Israeli government from attacking Iran's proxy force in Lebanon. Quill Lawrence, NPR News.
4: Today's confirmation hearing for former SEC Chair Jay Clayton to serve as Director of National Intelligence was abruptly postponed. President Trump said he's delaying the nomination and blocking the renewal of a key surveillance tool in order to pressure the Senate to pass his long-stalled priority, the voting security bill dubbed the Save America Act. NPR's Eric McDaniel reports.
6: His demands for the Senate aren't achievable, according to top Senate Republicans, including Leader John Thune, who said this yesterday in an interview with Fox News.
7: I mean, we are bound by arithmetic in the United States Senate. The votes currently aren't there.
6: They voted on the Save America bill twice. It has failed twice. It needs Democratic support to pass. That is, unless they get rid of the chamber's de facto 60-vote majority, which there isn't support to do. So the president is demanding something that there is truly no path for.
4: NPR's Eric McDaniel reporting. The Department of Education has announced it will move its special education offices to the Department of Health and Human Services. Disability advocates are concerned, as NPR's Janaki Mehta reports.
8: When the Ed Department first opened its doors in 1980, special education was intentionally placed within it, with the goal of giving students with disabilities the same access to a quality education as their non-disabled peers. Before that, education programs for students with disabilities were lumped together with health and welfare.
9: It did not work then, because piecemealing led to widespread inefficiency and widespread discrimination.
8: That's Jacqueline Rodriguez of the National Center for Learning Disabilities, who worries the clock is being turned back for disabled students and their rights. Department officials say the move will lead to more efficiency and effectiveness. These latest changes are part of the Trump administration's bigger project to dismantle the education department altogether. Janaki Mehta, NPR News.
4: Tropical Storm Arthur is the first of the Atlantic season and threatens parts of the southern U.S. with dangerous flash flooding. The National Hurricane Center says it will skirt over the Gulf Coast with heavy rain through Friday. U.S. stocks dropped today on speculation the Federal Reserve may raise interest rates this year to keep a lid on inflation. This is NPR News. The Trump administration is helping one of Elon Musk's companies to fight allegations that it's illegally running dozens of natural gas turbines to power a data center in Mississippi. The NAACP says Musk's XAI business failed to get a permit, creating health risks in North Mississippi and nearby Memphis and violating the Clean Air Act. The Justice Department argues that the AI data center is critical to the economy and the military. Authorities in eastern Washington state say a fast-moving wildfire is burning homes outside of Spokane. NPR's Kirk Sigler reports the fires forced scores of evacuations.
10: The State Department of Natural Resources says the upriver fire ignited about 1 mile east of the city limits of Spokane, a city built out into old-growth ponderosa pine forests that has long been a major concern for fire managers. There has been some rain in the northwest in recent weeks, but not enough to chip away at a major moisture deficit after one of the driest and warmest winters on record. The National Interagency Fire Center in neighboring Idaho says this and other wildfires have already burned more than 2.5 million acres across the country this year, well ahead of the 10-year average. In Spokane, firefighters are hoping to take advantage of calmer winds, but unseasonably hot and dry weather is forecast through the weekend. Kirk Sigler, NPR News, Boise.
4: An archaeological dig at the site of the Battle of Bunker Hill has revealed ammunition used in the fight, along with the outlines of an earthen fort built to protect the Patriots fighting the British. Celebrations will soon take place commemorating the 251st anniversary of the battle. This is NPR News.
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13: It's your Politics Wednesday edition of River to River from IPR News. I'm Ben Kiefer. Joining us today with their analysis, Megan Goldberg, Associate Professor of American Politics at Cornell College. Hi, Megan.
14: Hi, Ben.
13: Megan's work specializes in how national political trends and media rhetoric influence state-level governance, voting behavior, among other things. Jonathan Hasid joining us as well, Associate Professor in the Department of Political Science at Iowa State University. Hi, Jonathan. Jonathan, are you there? Okay, we'll work on Jonathan's connection. He's in our Ames studio, and we'll start this off with Megan, and I'll get word, I'm sure, in just a moment that Jonathan is joining us. Jonathan, you there? I hear something. Okay, we'll check back. We'll start with you, Megan. In the meantime, let's tackle yesterday's primaries very briefly. I'm sure you've had your eyes on those, Megan. Looking at what happened in Georgia and Oklahoma, also Alabama, we had Georgia giving a split verdict last night. Trump's pick won, his gubernatorial pick lost. I wonder if you pick up any intra-party tensions in yesterday's primaries. We had the Lan-Feenstra split here in Iowa, Carlin-Hinson fight. We'll talk about that a little bit later in the program. What do you see in yesterday's primaries?
14: Yeah, you know, I think there is, there's sort of a, I don't even want to say it's an emerging split, because I think it's sort of fractures happening across different lines as the party sort of figures out what it might be in sort of a post-Trump world. Because, you know, whatever you sort of think Trump might do himself, there he's an old man. And, you know, the party has to sort of start thinking about the next generation of leadership. And we've also seen, you know, Trump's approval ratings just cratering in this term. And it feels different, I think, than Trump's previous term in terms of public opinion. And so I think that it's sort of a brand that's losing some of its political capital. And it's really interesting to sort of see, you know, I know we'll talk about Hinson and Carlin a little bit later, but to sort of see, you know, where are folks in the Republican Party sort of taking grievances out on one another, and what are those dividing lines? And I think it is, what's interesting right now is I think it's emerging, is there's some differences between different states. I think data centers are sort of an emerging, and really like how you deal with AI regulation in general, is one sort of interesting dividing line that's, it's looking different in different places. Even in the Midwest, we've seen differences. But I think there's also, I think religion is playing another factor. The, you know, the evangelical church, and that's not really a one church, but the sort of evangelicals have been a really important part of the Republican Party. We've seen this like increase of religious conservatism having a big influence in Republican politics. And so that's sort of emerging as a dividing line, too, that we saw in some of the Iowa primaries, candidates sort of saying that we need a Christian conservative. You know, where someone who's not in the Republican Party and isn't really attuned to some of those differences might look at both candidates and say, aren't they both that? And in particular, you know, that's been sort of something that was, Ashley Hinson was accused of not being sort of this like Christian conservative, which, you know, a lot of folks who maybe aren't in the Republican Party would look at her and say, yes, absolutely, she is. And so I think there's a lot of different sort of fractures emerging.
13: Mm-hmm. A new CNN poll that I'd like you to comment on yesterday found independent voters at their highest level in a decade, Megan. What does the growth of independent identification mean for how we should read these primary results for Iowa's races in November? Is there a connection to what the splits in the two parties?
14: I think this is a really interesting question, because from a political science perspective, a lot of what we know about independence, we take from people who say on a survey that they're independent. And there's a correlation between people who on surveys will say they're independent and people who register as independents. But for a long time, the characterization was really that they were disengaged from politics. They were the least likely to vote. You know, they had the lowest voter turnout. They didn't know that much about politics. And so independence wasn't, you know, I think we often think about independence as these, you know, really involved voters who are making different types of decisions, and they're, you know, issuing party labels because they're sort of above it. And that wasn't really what we find. But on the other hand, there is this huge growth in people who don't want to register as part of a party. Some of that in different states might be because of the rules. We've heard a lot about that in Iowa this cycle, particularly from Rob Sands' campaign, because the party you're registered as can affect how you can participate in the primaries. And so those rules shape how people register. But I think this is sort of a bit of a big question mark. And Iowa is part of this question, too, because it's, you know, in some places, the number of registered independents, some states call it no party. There's some differences across boundaries. But I mean, it's a third of the electorate. They outnumber, you know, often some people in the major parties. And so, you know, we might be entering this era where independent voters look a little bit different. And it might be that at the end of the day, they're still Republicans and something, you know, or they're still Democrats, and something about one of a candidate in one of those parties or something has made them angry. And so they're distancing themselves a little bit. But it's sort of a little bit of a puzzle, and I think an unknown in sort of what those voters really look like. And I don't think they're a monolith either. I think there's probably a lot of sort of subgroups in there.
13: Mm-hmm. Okay, perhaps we can have people join us who've recently, you know, identified or changed their party affiliation to no party, and will want to explain that. Independent voters, perhaps you're called upon this hour to tell us why you moved from the party to no party. 866-780-9100, river-to-river at iowapublicradio.org. Megan Goldberg with us of Cornell College, and we hope Jonathan has seat as well in our AIM studio. Jonathan, are you there this time?
15: I am here. Can you hear me?
13: Oh, absolutely. Loud okay, and clear. Sorry about the bumpy technical ride there at the beginning, but welcome to you, Jonathan Haseed.
15: Thanks, Ben.
13: Okay, let's move on to the state party conventions. Both parties convened this past weekend. Republicans rallied around surprise primary winner Zach Lane, a businessman and a farmer who edged Randy Feenstra by less than a point, and formally tapped state Representative Derek Wolf as his running mate. Democrats nominated Crawford County Supervisor Dave Molbauer, a fifth-generation cattle farmer, as Sands Lieutenant Governor pick. And the Senate nominee, Josh Turek, got a mixed reception at the state, the Democratic State Party Convention. Some cheers, of course, but a few boos, I understand. A reminder that some primary wounds can take time to heal. Let's hear a bit of from that. First, from the GOP side, the gubernatorial candidate, Zach Lane, rallied Republicans at the state convention on Saturday. He highlighted four issues he believes are most important: brain drain, family farms, education, and Iowa's rising cancer rate.
16: It is 100% unacceptable that we have the fastest rate of new cancer in the country. It is unacceptable. And I believe this has been a decades-long problem that's been building. But we have to be willing to overturn every single stone to get to the bottom of this, no matter what special interests or what group it might upset. We have to be willing to defend our people. And here's why. For a very long time, the people in this room have been fighting to protect life.
13: Okay, let's go, before we have comment, to Dave Molbauer, who was at that party convention on the weekend. The Crawford County supervisor, a cattle farmer, officially became the Democratic nominee for lieutenant governor, picked by Rob Sand. At a campaign event earlier this week, Molbauer said he was raised in the spirit of a community that looks out for each other.
17: This winter, we were calving cows. During the blizzard, we had 40 calves in one night. Gene Steffes, you all know Gene from Annie. He called me throughout the day. I think he called five times and said, "Dave, I'm going to come out and help you." He said, "No, Gene, we got it. You don't need to come out in the blizzard. We got it." He shows up at 9 o'clock at night. "All right, I'm ready to work. You guys got, I'm here for the night shift. What do I need to do?" And he sat in our hot room of our barn and dried off calves all night long till wee hours the next morning. That is what community does for each other. We're here to support, here to be for, care for each other. And that is what has been instilled in me, and that is what I want to bring to Rob's race.
13: Okay, we heard from each of the lieutenant governors there. Well, actually, Zach Lane there, rallying Republicans in that first clip. Let me turn to you, Jonathan, here. Well, we have the tickets now complete in that gubernatorial race here in Iowa, the first open race for a long time. What do you make of this race?
15: Well, you know, Rob Sand, of course, is the only statewide elected Democrat. And so, for the gubernatorial race, obviously, has got a lot of name recognition. His Republican challenger, Lane, has sort of, you know, came out of nowhere. Obviously, Donald Trump endorsed Randy Feenstra, the sitting 4th District congressman, for this seat. And, of course, Feenstra was just edged out. One thing we can see is that, you know, Trump's endorsements, although powerful, are not necessarily determinative. So we saw this result in Georgia last night as well, where one of Trump's picks for Senate was selected by the primary, but his pick for governor was not. I think it shows that, of course, Donald Trump is still powerful inside the GOP, but doesn't necessarily have the final word anymore. I think Megan earlier mentioned he's cratering poll ratings. This is certainly going to affect his poll inside the party. I think, you know, both sides are obviously doing rhetorical shifts toward unity. I think Lane to seize on the cancer issue is a smart one. You know, there's a lot of talk now about, for example, the MAHA movement and Robert F. Kennedy's, you know, sort of so-called movement to make America healthy again. So there's a lot of increasing talk about American public health on the right. in places that we didn't really used to see a lot of it. And so this is clearly, I think, tying into that approach, which seems to me pretty smart, especially given, you know, Iowa does have all these cancer cases. Rob Sands' pick, his little clip there, emphasizing, you know, rural values and drying off cattle and stuff, seems like a good approach for the Iowa market. Of course, Iowa is still still a big ag state, and rhetoric here is important.
13: Right, and that was Dave Mobauer on the Sand ticket there, and we'll get Megan's view on this in just a moment. I want to ask Megan about Lane's four priorities he named at the convention: brain drain, family farms, education, and cancer rates, because that's even making national news that Iowa has an undesirable, to say the least, rise in cancer. We'll talk about that in the political arena when we return with Megan Goldberg and Jonathan Hasid. It's a Politics Wednesday edition. Join us, 1-866-780-9100. Back in just a moment.
18: 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Temperatures overnight, mid-50s to the low 60s. For tomorrow, mostly sunny, highs in the mid-70s to the low 80s, and looking the same for Friday. It's River to River with Ben Kiefer.
0: 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One of the most popular artists in Iowa this summer is William Shakespeare. I'm Charity Nebbe on the next Talk of Iowa from IPR News. We'll

0: gubernatorial race here in Iowa. Gubernatorial candidate Zach Lane rallying Republicans at a state convention on the weekend, and also the Democrats having their state convention as well. So we're doing a little analysis of that to start things off. Later in the hour, we're going to lean on Jonathan's foreign policy expertise, talk about the, deal. I've heard that talked about. It's not really a deal, but whatever it is, we're going to talk about it later in the hour. Also, Ukraine, we hope to get to that. But to you, Megan, first of all, Zach Lane named four priorities at the convention: brain drain, family farms, education, and cancer rates. Now, those aren't the traditional culture war menu. Megan, what does that tell you about the political strategy Zach Lane is pursuing?
1: Yeah, I mean, I think it indicates that he knows the sort of Republican agenda has not been popular in Iowa. You know, looking at some of these issues that he's sort of calling out are issues that, you know, there are Democratic state legislators that have been pushing for some of these policies for years at this point. You know, especially, you know, I know that Lane has pulled his lieutenant governor pick from the Ag Committee, but, you know, out in Western Iowa, Representative J.D. Schulten has argued for right to repair, limiting foreign ownership of farmland for, you know, the two terms that he's been in office as well. So he sort of, you know, Lane's focusing on these issues that he has in common with Democrats because I think the other stuff is unpopular, but he has Lane has connections to very, very conservative interests. And, you know, I think it's really interesting digging into some of Lane's ideas when he talks about, you know, limiting foreign and out-of-state ownership of farmland. He talks about raising the taxes on them. And, you know, I don't think that he would invite this comparison, but that's the same thing that the mayor of New York has been doing with folks who have, you know, a second residence in New York, is raising those the taxes on that. And so it's sort of the same strategy in a different party. And you know, I think it says a lot that he's shifting the focus to different problems and really trying to, you know, I think the Reynolds administration has been very friendly to Lane, but I don't know that he's trying to depict himself as a continuation of sort of the same leadership.
0: Mm-hmm. I wonder, Jonathan, if this is a case where you think the political spectrum bends around to meet itself here, where the libertarians, you know, having common cause with liberals.
2: I mean, that certainly does happen, right? We, you know, political scientists often, or sometimes anyway, talk about the horseshoe theory of politics, right, where the extremes are actually closer together than it appears if we sort of unbend the bar. So, yeah, I think that's happening here. Clearly, there's also some, you know, you mentioned libertarians. There's some, I don't know if you want to talk about that now, but there's some shenanigans, you know, on the libertarian side as well. Where
0: we will get to that. Absolutely.
2: We'll get to that.
0: Yes.
2: Yeah. So I will, I'll stop there.
0: Let's get to that right now, because this concerns Iowa's 3rd District, the Des Moines Metro and Southwest Iowa. If we're looking at our map here, and it's a dead heat toss-up with Zach Nunn, the current office holder, holding it by under 4 points in 2024. Now, into that tight race came the libertarian Marco Battaglia, his legal name Mark Thomas Anderson, gathering petition signatures this spring. Republicans challenging this filing on the grounds that the name on his paperwork didn't match his legal name. The state objections panel agreed Monday. Burden per Pate on that panel voted to remove him. Rob Sand voted to keep him. Battaglia fired back on Facebook, noting that J.D. Vance, the vice president, doesn't appear on ballots under his birth name either. He's planning a court challenge. So let's hear from our attorney general in the state, Brenna Byrd, member of the objection panel, as I noted there, said, you know, his name did not appear on the paperwork he filed for the office. Byrd says she believes that violates Iowa law. Let's listen quickly.
3: The Iowa code says the candidate name needs to be in the form the candidate wants it to be on the ballot. And I think that means in the form of the candidate's name, not someone else's name.
0: Okay, let's tackle this. I know there was a call, Battaglia is talking about a call earlier from Zach Nunn, and also from RFK, Health and Human Services Secretary here. But let's focus on this for right now, and this decision to remove the libertarian candidate here. Megan, what do you make of this?
1: I mean, you know, I think that

0: there's probably concern, there's almost certainly concern that Libertarian candidates are going to pull votes away from Republican candidates in a close election year. I mean, I think it's a sign that Republicans see this as a close election year in an attempt to get some a third party candidate who could be a spoiler off the ballot. You know, that's not to say there are mistakes that get made. And it's definitely one of those cases where I think that, you know, third party candidates are going to be held to a very high standard of, you know, not making any mistakes, because there are mm-hmm. certainly ways, you know, and it sort of happens, you know, we did this before the primary with paperwork, that there were challenges to candidates. And, you know, there's always going to be challenges to candidates because that's another tool in the campaign toolbox, which it just seems like a sort of distasteful tool to use. But, you know, I think this is sort of, you know, I hate to say that it's sort of some sort of conspiracy, but, you know, it's a candidate who was run under, I guess perhaps it's like a stage name or something that he uses professionally, and he's run under that name before in Iowa. And so, you know, I think it, as a candidate, it's fair to sort of push back and say, I've done this before and I've appeared on the ballot. And so why is the reasoning different now? Was it a mistake in the past? And sort of ask, you know, and challenge it further.
1: Yeah. And to throw into the mix here, Jonathan, and I think this is what you were referring to as well as what we're talking about now. Let me just briefly summarize it, Jonathan, before going to you. Battaglia's account of what came before the panel hearing is drawing national attention. He says Representative Nunn came to his house June 7th with a campaign advisor, raised concerns about his petition signatures, offered him incentives to drop out, including a trip to Washington as Nunn's wingman and meetings with Kennedy. Now, Nunn's campaign denied making such an offer. The following day, Battaglia says he received a call from a D.C. number he didn't recognize. And according to him, the voice that came out when he said hello was, "Hello, Marco, this is Bobby Kennedy." Jonathan, what do you make of this?
2: Well, obviously the National Republican Party doesn't want libertarian spoilers on the candidate. I mean, as Megan said, this is likely to be a very tight race. The Cook Political Report rates it as a toss-up, which I think is certainly fair. And, you know, if the libertarian is in the race, he's likely to be taking candidates away from the Republican nominee, right? Like likely to be taking votes away from Nunn. And so, you know, given how worried the national GOP is about holding the House during the last 2 years of the Trump administration, it makes a certain amount of sense for them to try to get into the weeds in local congressional races and, you know, make the terrain more favorable. And I think that's what's happening here. It's, you know, it's pure politics. And mm-hmm. because of the closely divided House at the national level, I think both sides are going to pull out all the stops.
1: Yeah. Megan, what do you make of this other aspect, the Nunn call to Battaglia and also supposedly RFK Jr.?
0: Yeah, I completely agree with Jonathan that this is an attempt of the National Party to sort of narrow the field a little bit. And it's pretty, you know, it makes headlines, but this is the kind of sort of operations that a political party does all the time. A political party is interested in winning elections and they will use, you know, whatever tools at their disposal. Often this is happening, you know, perhaps before a primary, if you have a wide field, you know, of Republican or Democratic candidates, you might get influential Democratic or Republican leaders sort of calling up their guys and saying, hey, you know, maybe now is not the right time for you to run. You know, maybe we'll get you in the next cycle, but drop out for this one. And that's sort of what a party is supposed to do. They're supposed to help, you know, organize politics. They're supposed to help narrow the field of candidates and do some of that vetting. The degree to which they get involved, though, is always popular.
1: It is remarkable, though, isn't it, Megan and Jonathan, that a cabinet secretary personally calling a third-party congressional candidate to ask him to drop out of a race, right?
0: I mean, I think it's a sign of how competitive the election is, and it's, you know, sort of getting a lot of attention because, you know, as Jonathan said, I think House Republicans are extremely concerned about keeping the majority, and, you know, if you can keep one seat, you know, that could make a difference in, mm-hmm. you know, the winter of 27 when the new session starts.
1: Analysis this hour from Megan Goldberg of Cornell College, Jonathan Hasid of Iowa State University. 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Sharon is joining us from Johnston, I believe. Sharon, welcome to the program. What's on your mind?
3: I was listening to Iowa Public Radio, and it mentioned that Mr. Trump is going to cut the amount of money that retirees get from their Social Security because it is running out of money. And I would like to know what the panel thinks about this idea for all of us seniors that depend on that money. And it's our money that goes into the Social Security. So how can he do this to Social Security?
1: Good question, Sharon. To add to that, before we get a response from our analysts, the Social Security's Trust Fund for Retirement Benefits just over 6 years away from depletion, according to the latest annual trustees report. That means if no action is taken by Congress by that time, just 78% of those benefits will be payable. That's from CNBC. And in a new letter to the president, Senator Elizabeth Warren asked the White House leadership to clarify whether raising the retirement age is among the reform options they plan to consider. Megan, let me go to you first on that. Because obviously millions, tens of millions of people perhaps hearing this news and very worried about the continuation of benefits that they've paid into for decades.
0: Yeah, and so Jonathan can jump at any time if I get some of these details wrong. But I think there's often a sort of misunderstanding of how Social Security works. And I will say, too, as to sort of like maybe lower the temperature a bit, that Social Security has gotten to this point at multiple times in the past, and Congress has come in with policy fixes, because the way that the current policy works is law. It is statutory law. And so it would take an act of Congress to also change it. The benefits paid today to a senior are funded by the contributions of people working now. And so if, you know, the contributions, say, that Jonathan and I are making, or Ben, that you're making through your paycheck, you pool all of those together in the U.S. and it's not enough to pay out all of the current retirees or any other beneficiaries of Social Security, because it's not just retirees, then they borrow from these trust funds. And in years where there's a surplus of contributions from workers, that surplus goes into the trust fund. And so it's that fund that's running out. And so in years where there would be a deficit between the contributors and the beneficiaries, and if there's no money to pull from, then there could be trouble. And there's lots of potential ways to fix this. There have been some really good congressional testimonies by economists in the last few weeks talking about approaches to this. To not be too long-winded here, I think the really important takeaway for learning that this fund is sort of nearing completion is that the elections today and this year matter for the policies that are the solutions, and that it's not the people who were electing in 2030 or 2032 that are going to be making these decisions. It's that the decision-making process and the sort of policy solution process is starting now. It's fair game to ask elected officials who are campaigning now what they would do about Social Security.
1: Yeah, and that is, you know, even though it's 6 years away from this depletion, turning up the heat now. Well, we know our elected officials respond to heat being turned up, right? Right, Jonathan. Is there any scenario where you see, you know, Social Security people who receive Social Security only receive partial benefits? The heat eventually does get turned up to a very uncomfortable temperature for elected officials, doesn't it?
2: It does, and it's important to remember seniors vote. You know, they're a very reliable voting constituency, and so this is a constituency that neither party wants to anger too much. I mean, clearly something has to be done. The question is, does either side have the will to do it? Mike Johnson, the Speaker of the House, about 10 days ago declared on a radio program that He said that, quote, Social Security needs to be, quote, adjusted and fixed, which a lot of, you know, Democrats immediately sort of pounced on as, you know, determining cuts in the future. He didn't say cuts, right? He said adjusted and fixed. I think that's cut. You know, cuts are going to be probably part of the conversation. I mean, Megan laid out how this is all funded beautifully, so I don't really have anything to add there. But I do think, you know, this is there are lots of things in the past that weren't political footballs that have now become political footballs that, you know, 10 years ago or 15 years ago wouldn't have been. And so it may be that this one turns into one, too, where each side blames the other for benefit cuts to this incredibly reliable voting group. But ultimately, I think probably both sides are going to get together and come up with some technical fixes that'll, you know, kick the can down the road a little. But we never know. These are strange times.
1: Right. Indeed. In the couple minutes we have before break, Megan, to you, Ashley Hinson won the Republican U.S. Senate primary back on June 2nd, defeating former state senator Jim Carlin. But Carlin's not going quietly. A statement released this week, Carlin said he cannot go in good conscience, ask Republicans to vote for Hinson, calling her values incompatible with his supporters. He suggested the party may need to consider letting establishment candidates lose to force a reckoning. Megan, in the minute we have before break, what do you make here? I mean, how many Republican voters does it actually take to stay home or vote for third party to cost Hinson that Senate seat?
0: I think this is a great question because it, you know, this race has gotten closer in the last few months, I think, especially, you know, as Joni Ernst dropped out. And I think this is sort of interesting because it's not totally clear from his comments what exactly he takes issue with Hinson, other than, you know, it's this sort of, if you're going to be the anti-establishment party, you know, maybe it means that you have to churn candidates, you know, through candidates a lot faster than we have in the past. And you can't sort of let people stay in forever and ever. Although on the, you know, on the other hand, I don't see Carlin coming for Chuck Grassley. You know, Grassley's not up for election this cycle, but I don't see him coming for Grassley with the same energy. So I think it's really interesting. But this is, again, you know, I think it's one of the things Carlin said was that, you know, he keeps sort of mentioning this term like Christian conservative candidate. And so it clearly there's something about Hinson that he feels like doesn't fit that description. But I think, again, for a lot of voters, it's really unclear what Hinson has done, you know, that sort of marks her as not part of the Republican Party in the way that, you know, he thinks resonates with Iowa voters.
1: Megan and Jonathan, you hear the music in the background. We have to take another break. We'll be back. And when we do, I want to go to Jonathan on this deal that has been agreed with, this memorandum, I guess, of understanding with Iran. We'll talk about it when we come back. It's River to River from IPR News.
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1: So glad you're on board on this edition of River to River from IPR News. I'm Ben Kiefer, Politics Wednesday, with Jonathan Haseed and Megan Goldberg giving us their analysis of some of the latest turns of events. Let's turn our focus to foreign policy. And of course, in this case, with the U.S.-Iran deal, that has a lot to do with especially our ag economy here in the Midwest. As a matter of fact, what we're paying for gas now has a lot to do with it. We have Operation Epic Fury, that joint U.S.-Israeli military campaign against Iran, beginning way back at the end of February, leading to a devastating over 100 days of regional conflict, thousands of deaths. Now, relieving the global pressure, the U.S. and Iran reached a breakthrough interim deal just a few days ago, brokered by Pakistan, known as the Islamabad Memorandum, a 14-point framework enforcing ceasefires in Iran and Lebanon, lifting the U.S. naval blockade, reopening the vital Strait of Hormuz, global markets surging, oil prices plunging a bit. I haven't looked at the latest ones. It goes up and down so quickly, it's hard to keep track of it. So this is just a temporary 60-day pause. Leave some of the most explosive core issues like Iran's nuclear stockpiles, permanent sanctions relief to be hammered out in secondary talks, and I guess it's to be signed in Switzerland this Friday. The president telling reporters at the G7 today that Iran will soon be back in the rearview mirror, but also this quote. He said on the sidelines of the G7, quote, "It's not final. It's a memorandum of understanding. If you don't like it, we'll go back to shooting at them, dropping bombs on their head. If I don't like it, if they don't behave, we'll go back to dropping bombs right smack in the middle of their head, okay, because they've misbehaved for 47 years. Jonathan, what has actually been achieved here? Help us understand what this deal accomplishes and what remains unresolved.
2: Well, I would say, first of all, it's unclear exactly what the deal accomplishes, because, as you said, most of the really thorny issues are pushed off to later negotiations. So really what the deal amounts to is an agreement to continue negotiating and to stop fighting actively while negotiations are happening. But within that framework, it clearly represents a major, a major strategic climb down for the United States. The U.S. is giving things to Iran that President Trump promised just a few months ago we would never give to Iran. Just in March, Trump demanded Iran's unconditional surrender, and now the 14 points of the agreement have things like point two, for example, says the Islamic Republic of Iran and the United States undertake to respect each other's sovereignty and territorial integrity, which means regime change is off the table, right? So the United States has formally given up its idea of regime change, which is one of the major justifications from the war. I should say, among the many shifting justifications from the war, one of the most common invoked by the Trump administration was regime change, which they have now formally abandoned. Point 10 agrees that the U.S. will allow Iran to immediately sell its oil on the global markets and lift sanctions, which is a huge windfall for Iran. Point 11 means that the United States is going to unfreeze billions of dollars, perhaps as much as $100 or $120 billion in Iranian assets held overseas, and release them to the Iranian regime, as well as encourage other Gulf countries to invest as much as $200 billion in Iran. This is an enormous windfall for Iran. And this is precisely what Donald Trump criticized Barack Obama for doing. What Obama did, Obama delivered cash to Iran that was frozen Iranian assets. Donald Trump is doing this on an enormously larger scale than Barack Obama did, and to achieve a lot less. The Obama agreement, the JCPOA, which Trump tore up during his first term, had international monitoring. It had an inspection regime under the International Atomic Energy Agency. The new agreement doesn't have any of these safeguards. And in fact, Trump said just a day ago that he doesn't care about the so-called nuclear dust. He no longer cares about it. And so it seems to me that all of the rationalizations that the Trump administration created for the war have crumbled one by one. We're not having regime change. The strait is open, but of course it was open before the war. The Iranian nuclear deal is not finalized, and Iran potentially will get to keep their so-called nuclear dust. There's no talk in this agreement about disarming missiles, and there is no talk about what Israel does in Lebanon with Hezbollah. And so ultimately, the agreement, I think, is a generally, frankly, it's a catastrophe. It's a strategic catastrophe for the United States. The only really... Go ahead.
1: No, I just wanted to throw in here a comment by U.S. Senator Chuck Grassley, because he would not characterize the agreement with the assessment that you just had. And I want to have you listen to this, Jonathan, and then continue with your analysis. This is Senator Grassley says he hasn't been briefed on the preliminary agreement to end the war with Iran, but Congress will need to approve any deal before it's final. And Grassley says the nuclear agreement with the Obama administration reached with Iran in 2015 was flawed in part because it wasn't approved by two-thirds majority in the Senate and therefore non-binding. But listen here how Senator Grassley refers to the Trump agreement.
11: So I would suggest to Trump that it ought to be submitted to the Senate as a treaty so no future president can undo the good work he has accomplished. But at the very least, if it isn't submitted as a treaty, it's got to be submitted to us for our review, just like Obama did.
1: The good work he has accomplished, Jonathan.
2: Well, obviously, Chuck Grassley is entitled to his opinion, you know, and he's got to support his party and the president. But I think there is no way to characterize this other than as a massive strategic defeat for the United States. The U.S. achieved none of our goals. We threw everything that we could militarily at Iran. The Iranian regime is still around. They still control the Strait of Hormuz. And now they're getting something like, you know, $300 billion in frozen assets and new Gulf investments. And the only really historical analogy that fits here, I think, is the 1956 Suez Crisis, where Britain and France tried to stop Egypt from seizing an international waterway, in this case the Suez Canal. They won militarily, but ultimately it was a massive strategic defeat for them. They were forced to leave, and it was the end of Britain's ambition as a global power. I will also say that the Memorandum of Understanding, because it allows Iran to charge so-called fees for the strait, goes against the basis of U.S. power for the last 200 years, which is freedom of navigation on the seas. The U.S. Navy routinely does what are called FONOPs, freedom of navigation operations in the South China Sea, to ensure that the world waterways are open. President Thomas Jefferson sent ships over to the Barbary States to fight pirates to keep waterways open. And now the U.S. government seems to be, you know, without any discussion, without any reference to Congress, the Trump administration seems to be abandoning a fundamental bulwark of U.S. power and U.S. influence around the world, just for some short-term temporary gain. It's really quite astonishing, actually. And I think this represents ultimately the end of the Pax Americana.
1: Right. And I want to get the domestic repercussions here from Megan in just a moment. But Jonathan, to follow up that, can you imagine Republican members of Congress following that lead with the implications that you just described?
2: Some will. You know, the GOP is now mostly a personalist party. There aren't very many institutionalists left. I mean, there'll be people like Tom Tillis, you know, who's retiring, right? There are going to be people who are leaving, you know, John Cornyn, who lost his primary, who will probably stand up to Trump. But most of the party, I think, has shown that it will not do that under any circumstances. Even when Trump attempted a violent coup that was going to have many members of Congress killed, the GOP still came and backed him. So, no, I think they'll probably back him on this, too, mostly.
1: Mm-hmm. Megan, from a political behavior standpoint, how does the resolution of a major military conflict such as this one affect the incumbent president's party in the midterms? Typically, we have the timing of this deal set to be signed Friday, June 19th, but November still months away. Does that work for or against Republicans in Iowa's tight races for governor, Senate, the third district we just talked about?
0: You know, I think that back when I was in grad school, we used to I was in charge of collecting data to back to like the 1940s from Gallup to test this bread and peace theory of presidential elections mostly, but elections in general, that if when the economy is doing well, that's the bread part, right? The incumbent party does well. And if there aren't that many casualties from a war, the incumbent party does well. And, you know, I think that I still talk about that theory all the time, but I think that in an era where, first of all, most people aren't that engaged with foreign policy, I feel like I'm a broken record on that point. What it means is that we're very susceptible as voters to just sort of digesting whatever narrative we get. And so if you're a Republican voter and you're mostly consuming news from Republican sources and you're listening to your Republican leadership, you're hearing what Chuck Grassley said. You're hearing that there's, you know, good work being done. And if you're, you know, listening to other sources, you might hear something closer to what Jonathan has said. And I think, you know, there's experts all over the place echoing exactly, you know, I'm not a foreign policy expert and I don't study international relations, but you know, Jonathan's perspective and analysis is exactly, you know, is echoed all over the place. I think he's exactly correct. But if you're not, you know, sort of tapped into lots of different sources, you just hear what the party leadership has to say. And so I think that unless we feel other consequences of the conflict, you know, that's the way that the conflict has an influence, you know, potentially over elections in a way that's perhaps bad for the party right now, right? Because they can spin the election as like doing any whatever they want. And it's, you know, it's not just this, it's other issues that, you know, yesterday the White House was, this is a very minor issue, but, you know, tweeting that the reflecting pool is like so beautiful. But then, you know, there's other pictures sort of on the ground of like it being filled with algae. And, you know, this is sort of like the same situation that there's the reality of what's happening. And then there's the narrative that we get from the administration that looks very, very different. And, but right, the impact it could have is, you know, if the strait is still closed and gas prices still keep going up, you know, we might see that impact elections that way.
1: Right. And fertilizer prices, a lot of fertilizer coming through the home. That's straight as well. Jonathan, I didn't want the hour to escape us without you giving us your thoughts as concerns your wheelhouse, China. You are a China expert. How has Beijing positioned itself during this conflict? And what does this U.S.-Iran memo of understanding change in China's calculus in the Middle East or in its relationship with Iran?
2: Yeah, it's a great question. I think, you know, China has been very quiet during this campaign. They've put some pressure behind the scenes on Iran, some, not that much, a little bit of pressure. And mostly they've kept their mouth shut and observed. In large part, I think this is because the Chinese foreign policy establishment can't quite decide what the best response is, and so they just sort of observed. But the Chinese government seems to be, and the Chinese internet seems to be terribly pleased with the memorandum of understanding, because of the implications for Taiwan. So here, Donald Trump, when faced with a fight, you know, where the adversary dug in, ultimately just sort of surrendered. He just sort of gave up all his goals and, you know, said, let's end the war at any cost. And Xi Jinping is looking at that. And you know, he and his advisors are noting that Taiwan is right there. That's something the United States has, you know, backed either by law or de facto for the last 40 or 50 or so years. It has been U.S. policy to defend Taiwan, not formal U.S. policy, but clearly implied U.S. policy to defend Taiwan. Trump is showing that he will not, you know, when he faces force that can't be defeated, that he will just give up. And so from the perspective of China, this is a big win, right? It means that perhaps they'll be able to get to take Taiwan one day militarily without a lot of U.S. intervention. The U.S. has also fired off something like 60% of our entire missile stock against Iran. And so any conflict with China would leave the United States Navy dangerously shorthanded. But more than that, I think the long-term implications are really important. I think what's going to happen is we're seeing a lot of countries in the Middle East, starting in the Middle East, starting to hedge against the United States. Long-time American allies, the UAE, Qatar, other countries are starting to balance, not just, you know, balancing with the U.S., but also starting to engage feelers with China as well. And so what we're likely to see is the reemergence of a multipolar world, right? As the U.S. loses influence, as our allies start to see us as increasingly unreliable, as uncommitted, China will be able to pick up some of the pieces. And ultimately, you know, the Chinese are going to be a huge strategic beneficiary from Donald Trump's, frankly, disastrous Iran invasion.
1: Mm-hmm. And comment on another aspect, which I'm reading is a definite win for China because it's been at the forefront of green technology that doesn't rely on fossil fuel energies here. So with this, the Strait of Hormuz and all the complications here that have been demonstrated in getting a good supply of fossil fuels, you know, China's been a leader in green technology. This is interpreted as a boon for them as well in that way.
2: It absolutely is. You know, one of the big selling points for oil and gas was that they were supposedly reliable and uninterruptible, right? It doesn't matter if it's dark outside, you can still turn on your gas generator. Well, it turns out that 20% of the world's oil flows through, a choke point like the Strait of Hormuz. A bunch of it also flows through other choke points like the Singapore Straits. And so, you know, it turns out that now countries, since international freedom of navigation seems to be disappearing, countries can now just sort of seize their strait and you know, have blockades, have tolls and things, which is ultimately going to make fossil fuel transport a heck of a lot more unreliable than it was, you know, just a few months ago. And so, yes, ultimately, this is also to China's benefit. China manufactures something like 80% of the world's silicon-based solar panels. China has an overwhelming dominance in electric vehicles, thanks to, I mean, we could talk about Chinese industrial policy. I don't know that we have time to do that, but
1: No, we don't.
2: There are reasons China has all this dominance, reasons that I can't get into. But yes, all of this
1: we'll
2: is going to hugely
1: back,
2: benefit
1: Jonathan.
2: China.
1: Yeah. We'll have you back to talk more expansively on that. We have about a minute or so here. I'll give you each a half a minute or so to tell me what you are looking forward to in terms of political developments in the coming days and weeks, either mentioned or not mentioned in this hour. Megan.
0: I mean, I think it's sort of thinking about the elections coming up. There are still more primaries to go, in particular, thinking about Midwestern ones. I am still watching the Michigan primaries, which I believe are not until the beginning of August. So we still have like several weeks of those primary campaigns where we can sort of see the divisions inside the parties. Especially, I think there's some interesting, tensions in the Democratic side.
1: Yeah. Jonathan, the final 30 seconds for you, please.
2: Sure. Well, I won't make any predictions about primaries or who the Democratic nominee will be, but I will make a prediction that the Trump administration will indict or investigate whoever the Democratic nominee is. Doesn't matter who they are, who that person is. They will be investigated by the Trump administration as the Trump administration has gone after Comey and Letitia James and any sort of people they feel are domestic political opponents. And so that's going to be an important part of the campaign. I would be shocked if the Trump administration does not indict their Democratic opponent, whoever he or she may be. And then ultimately, of course, that's going to become, there's going to be a lot of national dialogue about that. But it seems to me that that's okay. Very likely to happen.
1: We'll see if your crystal ball, in fact, has the future in it. Jonathan Hasid, Associate Professor of Political Science at Iowa State University. Megan Goldberg, Associate Professor of American Politics at Cornell College in Mount Vernon. Megan and Jonathan, thank you so much.
2: Thanks, Ben.
0: Thanks, Ben.
1: America's turning 250. We know this. What was Iowa like when the Declaration of Independence was signed? Several perspectives on that tomorrow on this program. Today's program produced by Catherine Perkins. And looking forward to tomorrow with you. Thanks for joining us.
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15: Patriotism is supposed to be about love of country, but too often it's been used to divide people against each other.
16: 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So even at that point, before the Constitution has been ratified, it's been weaponized in favor of just telling people they have to be part of something that morally and ethically they felt uncomfortable with.
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16: 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It's that they've given up on America, the America that they were taught, but they're actually improving it.
15: I'm Meghna Chakrabarty. Today on Point, is there a right and wrong way to love your country? Stay with us.
17: Live from NPR News in Washington, I'm Ryland Barton. President Trump says he signed the preliminary Iran deal while visiting French President Emmanuel Macron at Versailles in France. NPR's Franco Ordonez says the agreement is light on specifics.
18: It was pretty striking how much Trump's public promises do not appear to be backed up by the text of the agreement. I mean, while it says Trump or Iran will never procure or develop nuclear weapons, you know, they've said that before. And from there, it gets really more aspirational, more into generalities. I mean, just as an example, the framework says the two sides agreed to discuss the issue of uranium enrichment, and that they've also agreed to resolve the disposition of the enriched material that's still buried in the mountain. The White House insists that Iran has agreed to destroy the enriched material, but that's not quite so clear in the text. And like many things with Trump, I mean, he speaks in such strong declaratives, while the framework really is a lot of TBD, to be determined.
17: NPR's Franco Ordonez reporting. FEMA is poised to have a new leader. NPR's Rebecca Hersher reports Cameron Hamilton appeared at a Senate confirmation hearing today.
19: Cameron Hamilton served as FEMA's temporary administrator for a short period last year, but he was removed from the position after clashing with top Trump administration officials over whether the agency should exist at all. Hamilton argues it should. And in a reversal, the Trump administration now appears to agree. Hamilton told senators that he believes the agency is important and can do a better job providing timely assistance after disasters.
20: I believe states need to receive better customer service.
19: If confirmed, Hamilton will take over the agency just as Atlantic hurricane season gets underway and as above-average wildfire risk threatens much of the West. Rebecca Hersher, NPR News.
17: A conservative Oklahoma pastor has suspended his congressional campaign a day after advancing to a runoff in a crowded Republican primary. From member station KOSU, Anna Pope reports.
21: Jackson Lawmeyer is a pastor at Sheridan Church in Tulsa who founded a group called Pastors for Trump. He was widely seen as a favorite for Oklahoma's first congressional district following a May endorsement from President Trump. However, earlier this week, following reports of suggestive texts, Lawmeyer addressed the messages and a relationship that he says crossed boundaries with a former staffer. In a social media post, Lawmeyer writes that he does not want to be a distraction to his family, church, and constituency. The president switched his endorsement to Mark Tedford, who won the most votes in the Republican primary. He will now automatically move on to face Democratic candidate, former Tulsa school board member John Croissant. For NPR News, I'm Anna Pope in Oklahoma City.
17: Egypt and Iran will square off next week in a World Cup match in Seattle, coinciding with the city's celebration of the LGBTQ plus community. The countries are two of the most repressive for the LGBTQ people. They have asked for the celebrations to be canceled. Seattle organizers hope the match will contribute to positive change. This is NPR. Luigi Mangione will assert a psychiatric defense at his murder trial for the killing of UnitedHealthcare CEO Brian Thompson. Mangione's lawyers told the court they will attempt to show that he was suffering from, quote, extreme emotional disturbance at the time of the occurrence. If a jury agrees, it could convict him of manslaughter instead of murder, meaning he'd be sentenced to less time in prison. Stephen Colbert got one last zinger in at his former employer, CBS, and it's cost the network money over some iconic music. NPR's Anastasia Tsiolkas has more.
22: Linus and Lucy is a world-famous Peanuts song written by composer Vince Guaraldi. And the owner of that music, Lee Mendelson Film Productions, goes after illegal use assiduously. On his last night hosting on May 21st, Stephen Colbert did a short segment about it.
23: Now, Peanuts is a powerful brand and corporation in and of itself.
22: And, well, we can't play the next part because the Late Show house band, Louis Cato and the Great Big Joy Machine, started to play Linus and Lucy. The Peanuts rights holders promptly went after CBS, which has paid an undisclosed licensing fee. The Peanuts rights holders have donated all that money to World Central Kitchen, the disaster relief nonprofit. Anastasia Tsoulkas, NPR News, New York.
17: Scientists have found evidence of the oldest known plague dating back about 5,500 years ago, some 200 years earlier than previously thought. Researchers found ancient DNA from the plague-causing bacteria in teeth from remains buried in four Siberian cemeteries. This is NPR.
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24: This is On Point. I'm Meghna Chakrabarty.
25: Hello, this is Denny, and yes, indeed, I consider myself a patriot.
26: I do consider myself an American patriot.
27: I'm a patriot because of my long-held belief in the idea of America, the fact that we believe in people's rights, that we believe in equality, the fact that we are tolerant of one another.
28: As a mixed-race Alaska Native woman, I will not call myself patriotic.
29: I would describe myself as a reluctant patriot, a principled patriot, a pained patriot.
30: I don't call myself a patriot. Even though as a middle-aged, middle-class white woman, the U.S. has always been really good to me and my family, I just can't believe in a country that talks about justice, equality, equal rights, but whose actions say the opposite.
31: I'm ashamed of this country, and I'm seriously thinking about moving elsewhere.
32: I think patriot has almost become a dirty word in a lot of my circles. When I hear patriot, I think of a January 6th rioter.
25: I think the biggest thing that my dad taught me was that he fought in Vietnam for the right to be discerning of our government, the right to critique our government.
33: I love my country much the way I love my family and friends. If I see somebody doing something that will harm themselves or others, I speak up.
34: My parents came here after the fall of Saigon. So as a child of refugees, I can honestly say that I owe the United States a debt of gratitude that goes beyond patriotism in that the United States literally saved my family's lives.
35: I do not consider myself to be patriotic, not for lack of wanting to be proud to be American, but for lack of examples right now of ways that I should be proud of our country.
36: In this current moment, with all the divisions that we're feeling, I do maintain hope that we can get through this. And it's through looking back at America and what it has gone through that I'm able to see that and want to fight for that.
24: So you just heard from On Point listeners Denny Galloway, Jack Stark, Tim Hoffman, Savannah Hensel, Jim Mustakia, Lori Lobenstein, Lulu Sherry, Daniel Mata, Larry Hamberlin, Tony Wynn, Eric Silva, and Zachary Silberman, hailing from Kentucky, Maryland, Ohio, Washington State, Texas, Massachusetts, Louisiana, Oregon, New York, Colorado, and North Carolina. Well, as we approach the 250th anniversary of the formation of the United States, we've been looking at different ways to think about the idea of America. And firmly embedded into that idea or those ideas is the concept of patriotism. After all, Revolutionary War militias fighting the British were broadly known as patriots. But the word has also had very complex connotations, not just now, even back then, 250 years ago. In the years leading up to the Revolutionary War, the word patriot was often pejoratively used to describe seditious rebels battling against the monarchy. But those same rebels later co-opted the phrase and proudly made it their own. But that then immediately made the next question rise up. Who was a true patriot? What did it mean exactly, even back then? Thomas Paine offers us a fascinating view into how fraught those questions were, even in December of 1776, when he famously wrote, quote, "These are the times that try men's souls. The summer soldier and the sunshine patriot will, in this crisis, shrink from the service of their country." So a word that broadly means a person who loves their country, which should be a uniting force, has, since this nation's origin, also been one that's just as frequently been used to divide fractious Americans against themselves. And in that, we have been consistent for 250 years. And this is why Dominic Erdozain's new book is so fascinating, because he writes about that particularly American trait of patriotism in To Love a Country, The Problem of Patriotism in America. And he joins us today from On Point Station WABE in Atlanta, Georgia. Dominic, welcome to On Point.
0: Thank you very much. It's a pleasure to be here.
24: What drew you to the idea of wanting to take a deeper look at patriotism as it sort of lives and breathes and battles against itself in America?
0: Well, there's some fascinating perspectives in your array of excerpts at the start there, which really resonate with me, and that phrase, a pained patriot, and then those who sort of see it as a word that's tainted and associated with January the 6th. I think since living here, I felt that there were two kinds of constitutions. Almost, there's a written constitution with all its checks and balances and its concern for equality before the law, etc. And then there's a kind of unwritten constitution of sort of preeminence or entitlement. And I think when I was researching my book on guns, I fell in love with the sort of sophistication of people like James Madison talking about human dignity and yet human fallibility, that, you know, if men were angels, no government would be necessary. And then patriotism comes along and says, well, actually, we are the angels. I felt that there was this higher law that kind of overrode the Constitution, and that tension has always fascinated me.
24: Mm. You know what? Before we get into the deep history that you unfold in the book, since you mentioned January 6th, that also stood out to me in the stream of voices that we heard from listeners there, because the attack on the Capitol of January 6th, 2021, was a moment in which I think, you know, we absolutely saw the sort of Janus-like two faces of America, because the insurrectionists who stormed, flooded, attacked the Capitol, attacked law enforcement, brought to a halt a legal proceeding of the United States government, were Americans themselves who proudly said, because of their own belief in their patriotism, that is what forced them to act against the United States government. I mean, it is seemingly a paradox, but I actually think, and by the way, we should also mention that more than 1,600 of them were tried in U.S. courts and found guilty of their actions, but it sort of shows the inherent contradiction in what Americans have always believed patriotism to be.
0: Yeah, I mean, people always expect me as a Brit to be an expert on the royal family, which I'm not. But I sort of feel as though that kind of patriotism is like the divine right of kings. It's a personal entitlement, and it cuts on the one hand, they want a king. They look to their president, who they felt had won that election, as some sort of king. But also, it's the personal sense of, I know more than the law. I know more than these mechanisms and these experts, and it does lead to violence. I mean, the person that springs to mind here is the economist Thorsten Veblen, who says, well, you know, he's being ironic. He says he's an indifferent patriot who will let life, liberty, and the pursuit of happiness get in the way of the main business at hand. And he describes patriotism of that era, the First World War era, as a kind of a love that covers a multitude of sins.
24: Oh, interesting. Okay. I'm going to keep that thought in mind as we now go through this history. So in the book, Actually, you know what? We should lay out what you believe the most appropriate definition of patriotism is or should be, Dominic.
0: Well, that was the excitement of writing it. You know, generally you have a clear thesis when you're sitting down to write a book, and this is one of those occasions where I didn't know who was going to be the star of the show, really, as I sat down to write it. And I felt that because here I am in Atlanta and, you know, MLK just becomes your person the foil for all the madness that we've been living through in these last 10 years. I felt that almost exacerbated the problem for me as an immigrant, that I didn't really have a model for living here that wasn't MLK, that it wasn't someone who'd influenced him directly. And I found in people like Jane Addams, or Paul Robeson, and many of the sort of skeptics and radicals I discuss in the book, I found a model for a different kind of patriotism. But I suppose it's a patriotism that is comfortable with dissent. I think a patriotism that sees America as unfinished business. I forget the phrase of someone, one of the people quoted at the start, but the idea that hope, That the faith in the idea can transcend, you know, the lived reality of the time.
24: Mm. Okay, so let's go back then to early American history. In the book, you talk about this surprised me, the Puritan influence on the idea of American patriotism.
0: Yes, I mean, I think you get this tension. I mean, there's a lot of discussion now about how the founders will be turning in their graves to see these. This resurgence of Christian nationalism and this rededicate 250 stuff talking about providence and special destiny. But I think that overstates the secularism of the founders in the sense that, yes, they were not Orthodox Christians. Many of them were either skeptics or deists, and they didn't believe in that direct kind of Calvinist theology that inspired the Puritans. But they were political Calvinists in the sense that they all believed in a special destiny for America. And they used that belief to cover over the cracks and the divisions in these 13 colonies, and of course the biggest division of all, over slavery. So they inherited this notion of providence, and with it, the idea, even though most of them were anti-militarists and they didn't want professional armies, with it the idea of invincibility, that we're too special, too important to fail.
24: Okay. And so then do you think that notion has led to some of the, I think you'd probably call it, abuses of patriotism thereafter in the decades and centuries after it? Yeah.
0: I think it's, you know, I keep coming back to this idea of the divine right of kings, mm-hmm. that, and this is something, I mean, I don't want to fast forward too much chronologically, but this is something that William Jennings Bryan talks about in his great anti-imperialist presidential campaign of 1900. I mean, most people know Bryan for his disastrous performance in the Scopes, the so-called monkey trial of 1925, where he's sort of opposing evolution. But he was actually a profound political thinker who was an anti-imperialist. And he said this doctrine of imperialism, of conquering other countries, is monarchy. It's exactly what we fought the revolution to defeat. He calls it the doctrine of thrones. And he sees it as a betrayal of the principle of consent, and he says the Declaration of Independence is inherently internationalist because there's all people are created equal. And he wants to know how that was overridden. And he's probably a more fervent Christian than most of the imperialists at the time, but he sees this as a gross distortion of his Christian faith or of his belief system to turn it into a doctrine of conquest.
24: Mm. Well, we are speaking today with Dominic Erdozain. He's author of To Love a Country, The Problem of Patriotism in America. And we'll be right back. This is On Point.

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3: You're back with On Point. I'm Meghna Chakrabarty, and today Dominic Erdozain joins us. He is a visiting scholar at Emory University and author of To Love a Country, The Problem of Patriotism in America. Dominic, I actually just want to also throughout the hour,

0: look back to this sense of kind of what would Jefferson say. Adams does that to some extent. She says we should be proud of our tradition of anti-militarism and proud of our status as a peace nation. But she also wants to look forward. She says really this notion of imperialism is built into the idea of exceptionalism, the idea that we're superior, and we have to lose that conceit. And she's perhaps better known as the founder of Hull House in Chicago, and she was proud of the multiplicity of nationalities there. And she said, well, here is our key to peace. Here is of absorbing the insights and variety and richness of these different cultures. You know, someone like Emerson, Ralph Waldo Emerson, is saying, you know, when the immigrants arrive on the docks on the shores of New York, you know, there their education begins. And Jane Addams says, no. That's when our education begins. We've got to learn from them. So she has this really dynamic kind of pluralist vision of America, and she sees it as the solution for militarism and the antidote to an aggressive kind of nationalism.
1: Mm. And by the way, she, for folks who don't know, she did win the first American woman to win the Nobel Peace Prize.
0: Yes.
1: Right? In 1931.
0: 31 or
1: 32.
0: Yeah.
1: So a remarkable woman. You know what's interesting? Okay, so this is one thing that comes up over and over again in your book, in that you consider her one of the greatest American patriots, in part because of her willingness to say, here is what makes America great, right? That sort of the cacophony of international influences in the country, and here at the same time is how we are, you know, sort of abusing that greatness abroad, worldwide. So essentially, she follows in the long tradition of the loyal critic.
0: She does, and I think there's something about the way in which she sort of generously, you know, she respects the past but says it's time to move on. She doesn't want to insult any generals or anyone who fought in the Civil War, but she goes, you know, some of us are starting to think that we might be able to develop a new kind of man, a new kind of masculinity, and perhaps we've made as many presidents as we can from those who've distinguished themselves in war. So she has a very gentle but firm critique of contemporary patriotism, and she demasculinizes it, if that's a word. That Theodore Roosevelt calls her the leading voice of the shrieking sisterhood, but she in a sense embraces that and says, actually, this is why more people need to, you know, women need to vote. You know, war itself is the biggest indictment of a masculine electorate.
1: Shrieking sisterhood. Another thing that we're seeing is that pejorative terms often get co-opted by people and turned around and used to their advantage.
0: Yes.
1: Okay, so let's move backwards actually a little bit to the Civil War, because we can see the Civil War as perhaps the strongest example after the Revolutionary War of how the concept of patriotism is literally played against itself, depending on what side of the Civil War you were on. Like, both sides, essentially, North and South, claimed a form of patriotism in the rending of the country and trying to preserve the country from that rending.
0: Yes. I mean, I think that my Civil War chapter is the one that people will find most startling and I think perhaps most challenging, because I think one of the things I'm suggesting there is that the Civil War created a Southern patriotism that didn't actually exist before. There was the initial secession was seven states, and most people in Virginia, in fact, had just voted not to secede before the fighting started at Fort Sumter in April 1861. So it kind of created a division that was greater than that existed before. And this is something that Robert Penn Warren talks about, that it actually left the South more Southern than before. And the North, I mean, I take his line that really it didn't solve very many problems. It developed a martial and aggressive form of patriotism that was triumphant in the North in a military sense, but didn't actually heal the wounds ultimately. And I think that that's the point. And this is something that Jane Addams is saying, is that it militarizes patriotism in a way that would have actually horrified the founders. I mean, for all their faults and all their immersion in slavery, they would not have prosecuted the Civil War with the vigor and the ruthlessness with which Abraham Lincoln did. And what you get at the end of the Civil War is a much more militarized sense of what it means to be an American.
1: Can you talk a little bit more, though, about what you mean specifically by a form of Southern patriotism?
0: It's just, I mean, I talk about the time when General Butler execute someone for desecrating a U.S. flag

0: in New Orleans. And what you see is events like that actually create a unity that didn't quite exist, that there wasn't much of a kind of Confederate nationality until these atrocities started to happen and these the individual wars and some of the abuses that followed when Lincoln moved towards what some scholars refer to as total war. That created a solidarity. You get a woman in South Carolina saying, they will never conquer us, even if they'll never subdue us, even if they conquer us, which is almost a perfect paraphrase of something that Thomas Hobbes says in Leviathan, saying the problem is, with war is that he that is slain is overcome but not conquered, for he is still your enemy. And that was the idea that Lincoln didn't really grasp when he pursued this total war, thinking that it could create unity. And of course, it didn't.
1: Okay, so unity as an outgrowth of a kind of new Southern patriotism. Because I was wondering if we could also see it from the point, from the angle of, well, was the Confederacy, did they champion what they believed to be actually the true American patriotism insofar as preserving the idea of America that was actually enshrined both in the Declaration of Independence and the Constitution with the, overt with the preservation of slavery in the Declaration of Independence and the Constitution at that time? Because I think the Southerners would be able to argue, in the Civil War, that is the America of our founding, and we are patriots for preserving that.
0: Well, some of them did, but really the better guide there is Alexander Stevens, his famous Cornerstone speech, and that the cornerstone of the new nation, the new Confederacy, was going to be what he saw as the great truth of inequality, that the races were not created equal, and he saw the Constitution as a great fallacy, and he, following people like John C. Calhoun and many Southern intellectuals like George Fitzhugh, they openly deride the Declaration of Independence. They openly mock the idea of the pompous inanities and the kind of the plagiarism of Thomas Jefferson, that they were firmly against the notion of equality. So if they saw themselves as patriots, they saw themselves more as correctors and revisers of that mistaken notion of equality.
1: Ah, okay. Interesting. There's so much in your book that part of me is a little sad to have to move quickly through U.S. history, but let's do it anyway. So let's move into the 50s and 60s, right? So here we have the Cold War and McCarthyism. Mm. And you had mentioned Paul Robeson earlier.
0: Yeah.
1: And so let's talk about him a little bit. But before we do that, on June 12th of 1956, Paul Robeson, who singer, actor, activist, athlete, he was dragged before the House Un-American Activities Committee to testify about his time in Russia. Now, we actually have a little bit of tape of a reenactment of that hearing, obviously because we don't have a recording of the original hearing, but James Earl Jones voices Paul Robeson's words.
2: In Russia, I felt for the first time like a full human being. No color prejudice like in Mississippi. No color prejudice like in Washington. It was the first time I felt like a human being. Well, I do not feel the pressure of color as I feel it in this committee today.
3: Why do you not stay in Russia?
2: Because my father was a slave, and my people died to build this country. And I'm going to stay here and have a part of it just like you, and no fascist-minded people will drive me from it. Is that clear?
3: You are here because you are promoting the communist cause.
2: I am here because I'm opposing the neo-fascist cause, which I see arising in these committees.
1: Fantastic. Dominic, talk about Robeson.
0: Thank you. He is one of my favorite characters in the book, and he is so brave. He is such a buoyant internationalist. He loves and embraces the cultures and the music of other countries. He learns languages purely so that he can sing in the indigenous language of different countries. And he is absolutely mystified that people accuse him of being unpatriotic. And he's walking along in Harlem, and a fan approaches him and chats him, almost whispers in his ear, says, "So, Paul, were you born in Russia?" And he sort of says, "No, I wasn't. I was born here. I'm American." And he explains that this is the curse of nationalism and that the McCarthyism and that this culture of aggression to persuade people that to seek friendship with other countries, to seek the admission of China to the UN, to seek racial justice and support colonial anti-colonial movements is somehow to be un-American. He goes, these are the essence of being American, and he will never back down on his American identity. And he's open and say, look, actually, you're the betrayers. He says, you're the non-patriots, you're the un-Americans. And he does call them the neo-fascists. So he is a fervent example of the way in which this kind of ultra-nationalism has sort of trampled on the Constitution, and he defends himself vigorously in that exchange.
1: The line, I am going to stay here and have a part of it, just like you, just rings so yes. powerfully in my ear.
0: And I feel that the number of people I know who are saying, you know, with the second Trump election, you know, I'm going to leave, I'm going to Canada, they never do. But I think that I feel really empowered and inspired when I hear Robeson saying that, because if we think we've had it hard, look what happened to him, and he didn't give up on the concept.
1: Absolutely. Okay, so let's move forward a little bit. You had mentioned earlier that because you're in Atlanta, Dr. Martin Luther King Jr. Looms very powerfully over your scholarship. So let's hear a little bit of Dr. King. This is April 4th, 1967, when he was at Riverside Church in New York talking about the Vietnam War, a pivotal moment for King, because it was the first time he spoke out against U.S. militarism and overtly, vocally opposed the Vietnam War.
4: I knew that I could never again raise my voice against the violence of the oppressed in the ghettos without having first spoken clearly to the greatest purveyor of violence in the world today, my own government, for the sake of those boys, for the sake of this government, for the sake of the hundreds of thousands trembling under our violence. I cannot be silent.
1: There are probably a million reasons to talk about Dr. King as being one of the great American patriots, but you know, what are your reasons for that?
0: I think he is. It's the moral passion is one thing, but the sophistication with which he disentangles what it means to be American from the sort of smug civil religion that says we're already there. With King, patriotism is a dynamic thing; it has to break down inherited structures. It has to be critical. He says in one of his late essays, our hope is in dissent. He also says in that same essay, which is published in Playboy of all places, he says that those, you know, America's not changing because people think it doesn't need to change. And he says, this is the illusion of the damned. He really inverts the sort of theocratic idea of American exceptional, the idea of American exceptionalism, the idea that sort of God blesses the way things are. And he does that in order to give life or to re-energize the humanistic side, the idea of human dignity and human value. And he sharply distinguishes loving country from nationalism. And the great thing, one of the greatest things about that speech in New York is the way he talks about those we are called to think of as enemies, those we are told to believe as our enemies. He goes, nothing can make them any less our brothers. So his patriotism is internationalist. He talks about the One World House. You know, we're all really just co-residents of the World House at the end of the day. And he's an inspiration.
1: So again, I think this is the thing that comes up over and over again, is that Americans have always had, and this may be a form of our individual exceptionalism, we've had our own personal definitions of patriotism that are often completely in opposition to one another, right? There's the patriotism of, well, if you're truly loyal to this country and if you truly love this country, you will not criticize it. Right. But then there's also the patriotism of the likes of Dr. King and others in your book that say, no, true American patriotism demands speaking truth to power. I mean, look at the Declaration of Independence. It is maybe the most powerful document of the 18th century that is literally speaking truth to power. And if sometimes speaking truth to power happens to be, or the power happens to be, the government of the United States itself, then I am behaving in the purest and most authentic form of patriotism baked into the American identity.
0: Yes, absolutely. I think one of the most important voices in the book is Randolph Bourne, who's a radical journalist in the First World War. And he is adamant that we think of the country. Patriotism should be based on who we are. It's the people and the traditions. It's not the state. The state is actually the servant of the people. And what happens in war is that the state stages a kind of coup against the people. So we're told that we have to serve the state as our willing sacrifice, but then we're punished brutally sometimes if we refuse to obey. And he said, we've got to distinguish that thing, the country and the people, which should be the focus of patriotism, from the state and the government, which are servants of the people.
1: Well, I want to play one more clip here. We're headed towards a break in just a minute or so, but it'll set us up nicely for a conversation that I want to have in the last portion of the show. So this is April 3rd, 1964, and we're about to hear Malcolm X. And he gave a famous speech called The Ballot or the Bullet. This was at the Cory Methodist Church in Cleveland, Ohio. And again, this is 1964. And in the speech, Malcolm X questions the very idea of America.
5: When we open our eyes today and look around America, we see America not through the eyes of someone who has enjoyed the fruits of Americanism. We see America through the eyes of someone who has been the victim of Americanism. We don't see any American dream. We've experienced only the American nightmare. We haven't benefited from America's democracy. We've only suffered from America's hypocrisy.
1: Dominic, is this patriotism too?
0: I don't think Malcolm X would call himself a patriot. I think he's if I can use the word prophetic voice, I think he is one of the most coruscating and brilliant and fiercely historical thinkers who diagnoses the whole problem. He says, it's not Mississippi, it's America. You know, he'll say that there's no Mason-Dixon line. It's anything south of Canada. He indicts the whole phenomenon, and it says that America is responsible for the oppression of African Americans. And I think that is a great service to the nation, but he's certainly himself not a patriot. And like King, but more aggressively, you know, he unpicks that civil religion. You know, he talks about, you know, that we didn't land on Plymouth Rock, Plymouth Rock landed on us. And I think that's a service to the country.
1: Dominic Erdozain joins us today. His book is To Love a Country, The Problem of Patriotism in America. We'll be back. This is On Point.
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1: You're back with On Point. I'm Meghna Chakrabarty, and Dominic Erdozain is with us today. He's a visiting scholar at Emory University and author of To Love a Country, The Problem of Patriotism in America. Dominic, now, we played Malcolm X and Martin Luther King Jr. back-to-back for a specific reason, and it has to actually do with a key word in the title of your book, and that is love. Now, I don't know whether Malcolm X loved America or not. I'm going to lean towards the idea that he did not. But, you know, Dr. King's words over the course of his career make me think that there was a love of not, if not America as it was in the 50s and 60s, but rather the idea of America as it could or should be. So there was a love there. And I mean, Dr. King kept talking about, we seek equality and justice in order to fulfill the ideals that were actually put in the Declaration of Independence. And so there's a belief in the potential of America, which I don't necessarily think that Malcolm X shared. So I wonder if, I mean, again, you put it in the title of your book, if love, which is a very complicated emotion, But love is actually at the center of these differing versions of patriotism.
0: Yes, I think, you know, when I talk about Frederick Douglass shifting from this view that the Constitution is just a radically slaveholding document to seeing some potential within it, I describe his change of approach with a quote from Dostoevsky, where he says, you know, judge a man for what he aspires to be, not from what he is. And there is this sense of judging America, or really embracing America for what it aspires to be, in King. And, you know, you looked at his initial speech at Holt Street Baptist Church in December 1955, and he's very patriotic at that point. He's saying, look, we can do this because we live in a land, a free country. We're not going to be locked in a dungeon. We're not going to be arrested for speaking our minds. He has this great hope. And in the letter from Birmingham Jail, he's the same. You know, I think at some point we'll see that those who are sitting down in encounters and protesting segregation were standing up for what's best in the American dream. But then the bombing of the church in Alabama, mm-hmm. The murder of Medgar Evers really darkens his spirit a bit. You know, it's almost as if he then realizes the depth of the challenge, and he adopts a much more caustic approach. He still speaks through tears of love, as he puts it. He still speaks as someone who loves his country, but he's far less hopeful. And the last sermon he was going to deliver before he was assassinated was that he phoned in Ebenezer Baptist Church to say the title, and it was Why America May Go to Hell. I mean, that's extreme, but he's not saying it's going to, but he'd developed a far more... He converges with Malcolm X, I think, towards the end of his life in just the scale of the challenge he was facing, both in terms of militarism and the poverty, as well as the race question that had dominated his earlier career.
1: This is why I'm so fixated on the idea of to love a country in terms of thinking about patriotism, because, again, with all this history of these giant loyal critics, the giants in our history, if you didn't love your country, why would you bother fighting for it or fighting for its improvement?
0: Yes, and I think, you know, there's a great quote from George Kennan, who was the diplomat who was responsible for the long telegram from Moscow, which really he felt had, he later regretted it because he felt that it sort of started the Cold War and this really bleak image of the Soviets as just kind of irrepressible warmongers. And he regretted that, and he moved away from nationalism. He says, you know, to love a country and to know its faults and to see it as this kind of fallen but still beautiful thing is one thing, and that's patriotism. But romantic nationalism and the notion of superiority, which after all was the view that the Cold War really bred and diffused, that is a different thing. And I think to love something is, you know, is really to embrace its imperfections.
1: Yeah. The reason why I'm quite focused on this, Dominic, is because it brings me to today, essentially. Yeah. And that is that, I think it's pretty easy to argue that, especially since the era of Reaganism and then to today, so in the past 40 years, that politically the right in America, and especially the far right, have completely laid claim to the concept of patriotism, that their definition of patriotism is the one true definition, and anyone who disagrees is un-American. I mean, we've been hearing that language with extreme frequency for the past decade. That's an easy argument to make, that they have done that. But I would also like to press the left in this country for allowing the right to win that argument by for years now. There's very common language heard on social media, in the regular media, et cetera, of people saying, I do not love this country. I think American history is full of nothing but darkness, bleakness, and despair. I am not going to say that I am proud to be an American. So in that sense, they have handed the concept of patriotism to the far right so that it can be, you know, metastasized into something that actually isn't, what I would argue, the original and purest form of patriotism, which is, as you've been talking about, being the loyal critic.
0: I couldn't agree more. The person who really did it for me was Gandhi. You know, there's this great debate between Gandhi and Rabindranath Tagore, who's the Nobel Prize-winning poet who hates nationalism. He thinks nationalism is the curse of the modern age, and it's the engine of war. And he's telling Gandhi not to be nationalistic with all these non-cooperation protests and burning English cloth and refusing to speak English and really critiquing English culture. And Gandhi says, no, we need to be able to stand on our own two feet. We need to be able to defend ourselves on a cultural level as well as a political level. And there's nothing wrong with a pride that is linked to what's good in our country. It doesn't have to be weaponized as aggression. He says, I want the cultures of all the world to blow through my house, but I don't want to be blown off my feet by any. And that made me think about what you're saying there, that with the Trump era, frankly, one is inclined to give up on America and give up on the notion of patriotism. And what I found when I was looking at the Paul Robesons and the Jane Addams is a resource, really a personal resource, to be able to say, no, I can love this country by loving some of these people at the margins. And also, I think that for me, when I see the MAGA movement and I see those January the 6thers, I just think of some of the people in the book, like Abraham Bishop, who's just saying, look, this notion of nationalism is really where you lose your identity. There's no, you know, you feel proud, but actually you're just swallowing your personal identity into somebody else's agenda. And I think that if we're to develop a more egalitarian and more gentle patriotism, it would be one that actually affirms individuals and doesn't just sweep us into a herd.
1: Yeah, completely. And just do not be satisfied with one definition of patriotism. Do not relinquish that to one extreme of the political spectrum. You know, and actually, this is why, Dominic, I'm thinking back to the voices from On Point listeners that we heard at the top of the show. And one of them that particularly stood out to me was Tony Nguyen, who talked about the fact that I believe his family is from Vietnam. And right. And that were it not for the United States, he would not exist, right? And his family would be dead. I mean, you can make the argument, of course, that the United States was a major part of the catastrophe in Vietnam. Let's not ignore that, again, in our desire to be loyal critics here. But I have found, and just to be completely transparent with you and listeners, like I am the child of immigrants. And in my experience, immigrants to this country are the most fervent patriots because their passion for the possibility of this country is right there on the surface. It's why they're here. And I heard that in Tony's voice. And I wonder what you think about that, that oftentimes the people who have the greatest belief in the positive possibility of America are the ones who weren't necessarily born on this soil.
0: Yes. I mean, it's an odd one for me to bring up here, Rudyard Kipling saying, what know they of England who only England know? So if you grow up in your country, you don't actually know that much about it, but you travel to another country and you see things and they strike you and you're grateful for them because, you know, even with all the challenges of living here in the last 10 years, America has given me things that I didn't have back home and certainly for my family. And I think there is that freshness. I'm thinking of someone like Louis Brandeis, you know, who was a fervent patriot and a descendant of European Jews. And I think that to criticize America sometimes implies that everywhere else in the world is okay. And I think to travel is to be grateful for what we have and to be a patriot that is critical but also affectionate for, you know, a land that has accepted you.
1: Do you feel that way as a naturalized American?
0: I feel... This book has helped me. I mean, it's been a rocky ride for me personally. And, you know, writing a book on guns was probably not the best way to assimilate myself. But yeah, I do. I feel grateful. I don't know, you know, the word, I think some of the voices at the start, you know, words get associations. I think the word patriot, I think of perhaps unhealthy things like Patriot missiles or whatever. I wouldn't call myself a patriot, but I do feel myself as an American.
1: Interesting. Okay. And you know what's interesting? Can I just ask you quickly? Is there also a what does patriotism mean, say, in the UK?
0: I think we're just such a chastened country. Of course, there is a, you know, Brexit, and we've now got the rise of nationalism and reform, which is this sort of neo-imperialism and people saying, well, we once commanded this empire, we should be able to negotiate some trade deals. And it's like, well, good luck with that. There is a sort of delusional quality on the right. But I think generally... We're a little bit kind of tail between our legs, and we, you know, World Cup comes round and there's this ritual of building up the team, but knowing we're not going to get anywhere. I think that sort of sums up where we feel. And I think, you know, so arriving in America, you know, I did my PhD on Victorian Britain. I feel like I've gone back to Victorian Britain, where it's absolutely axiomatic but for most of the culture that you live in the greatest country in the world. And it's sort of something that we now feel a bit embarrassed about, and maybe we shouldn't feel quite so ashamed as we do. But certainly among academics, you're not going to find too many British academics who call themselves patriots.
1: Interesting. Okay, let's actually listen to two more voices that evince very, very different views of what genuine patriotism is. So this first one is from February 5th, 2018. A few days after President Trump gave his State of the Union address that year, he accused Democrats of being, quote, un-American for not applauding during his speech.
11: You're up there. You've got half the room going totally crazy, wild. They loved everything. They want to do something great for our country. And you have the other side, even on positive news, really positive news like that, they were like death. And un-American. Un-American. Somebody said treasonous. I mean, yeah, I guess why not? You know. Can we call that treason? Why not? I mean, they certainly didn't seem to love our country very much. But you look at that and it's really very, very sad.
1: President Trump on February 5th, 2018. Just 3 years before that, March 7th, 2015, President Barack Obama spoke in Selma, Alabama. It was the 50th anniversary of the Selma to Montgomery marches. And in his remarks, Obama stressed that America is a constant work in progress.
12: What greater form of patriotism is there than the belief that America is not yet finished? That we are strong enough to be self-critical? That each successive generation can look upon our imperfections and decide that it is in our power to remake this nation to more closely align with our highest ideals.
1: That was President Barack Obama on March 7th, 2015.
0: Wow. Well, you certainly got the polarities there. I mean, I think, you know, when I hear Trump speaking like that, I just think of George Orwell talking about transferred nationalism. This is one of the more toxic forms of nationalism where this national pride is funneled into some ideology or a party that presumes to speak for the nation. And part of it is that the nationalist, you know, cannot hear criticism. It's not just that they're unconcerned by the atrocities committed by their side. They don't even see them. And that, you know, disaffirming evidence just bounces off their consciousness, that there is this sort of narrowness. And I think someone like Peter Viereck, the conservative writer, lamenting the way red baiting transferred into liberal baiting without pausing for breath. It's the same kind of anti-communism that gets applied to your political opponents at home. And, you know, the liberal or the Democrat is an un-American. So that's the toxic side of it. I love that speech by Obama, and of course he was criticized for that, but yeah, he pulls out John Lewis, another great Atlanta shout out, is as the supreme patriot and someone who doesn't base his patriotism on the past. There isn't some sort of, he's not on his knees worshiping the founders. He's actually being hit round the head, making the nation that has oppressed him and marginalized him, but he's remaking it, and that I think is probably the highest form of patriotism.
1: Yeah. You know, in your book, you write that patriotism, when expressed as unconditional love, I should have mentioned this earlier, that, you know, love of country, right or wrong, you say that's a love that kills. There are healthier forms of love of country, as we've talked about today. And I just guess, you know, in our last minute or so, as we're just, you know, we're now, what, three-ish weeks from the celebration of the 250th anniversary of the signing of the Declaration of Independence. And many listeners, many people, many Americans, just thinking back to how we started the show, are really taking stock of this country right now and what they see around them and whether or not it is worthy of their love. I'm just wondering, you know, what advice you might have for them about, you know, marking this moment in a way that is the healthy patriot's way.
0: I think for me, it's about getting back to that idea of Randolph Bourne, that the country is the people and that we're not defined. You know, I happen to play tennis with people from across the political spectrum, and we try and avoid too many conversations that get us into deep water. But I think that it's embracing the country and not the ideology of a party, and not you know, for me, it's not about the flag. It's about the traditions and the culture and the openness and the energy. So that's on a personal level. I think looking more historically, I just think there are so many great examples. And, you know, I finished my book with JFK speaking at the American University in June 1963. There he is in the billowing gown of a professor just saying, look, you know, the Russians could be our friends. And, you know, we're not perfect. We're looking to solve the problems in our own country, and we can be friends. He says, you know, he talks about making the world safe for diversity rather than sort of imposing our own view of the world. And just to hear that speech is a reminder of a tradition that exists and that can be reignited, I hope.
1: Mm. And I would say that, like, if you said, you know, patriotism is not love of government, but love of country and people, I would say the people of this country are worthy of all of our love. So Dominic Erdozain.
0: 100%.
1: Yep. To Love a Country, The Problem of Patriotism in America. That is the book, and we have an excerpt of it at onpointradio.org. Dominic, let me give you a formal thank you now. Thank you so very much.
0: Thank you very much for having me. It's a pleasure.
1: I'm Meghna Chakrabarty. This is On Point.

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7: From WHYY in Philadelphia, this is Fresh Air. I'm Dave Davies. Today, an inside look at one of the strangest episodes of Donald Trump's presidency, his campaign to take control of Greenland. New Yorker staff writer Ben Taub reveals some of the private actors who pushed the administration's effort for their own reasons and ways people in Greenland felt deceived by U.S. claims they'd reap great benefits by yielding to American demands. Taub says Trump's threats have taken a psychological toll on Greenlanders.
8: And now it's kind of morphed into something where people are just completely exhausted and worn down. They don't trust the United States. That trust cannot be rebuilt. It's something you can only break once, and it is broken.
7: Taub says while the idea of acquiring Greenland has dropped from the headlines, there are ongoing influence operations at Trump's direction to keep the possibility alive. First News.
9: Live from NPR News, I'm Giles Snyder. President Trump says everyone he met at the G7 in France, quote, loves the deal he's agreed to with Iran. For his part, French President Emmanuel Macron says it does not resolve everything, but it is key for the global economy. As NPR's Michelle Kalaman reports.
10: President Trump has faced a lot of criticism from Iran hawks for signing a deal that focuses on the Strait of Hormuz and starts a 60-day clock to negotiate over Iran's nuclear program, which was the initial reason for launching the war. But Trump says only, quote, stupid people want him to continue dropping bombs.
11: Then it's a memorandum of understanding. If it doesn't get done in 60 days, that's all right. We go back to bombing. You know, I don't want to do that because it's so good.
10: He says the U.S. won't give Iran any money under the deal, but the agreement does pave the way for sanctions relief and investments from the region. Michelle Kellerman, NPR News, the State Department.
9: Back in Washington, D.C., new Federal Reserve Chairman Kevin Warsh pledged to get inflation under control.
12: Persistently high prices are a burden for the American people. But the recent past need not be prologue. I am pleased to report that members of the FOMC are unambiguous and unanimous. This committee will deliver price stability.
9: The Fed held its benchmark interest rate steady, but stocks tumbled today after policymakers signaled they may have to raise interest rates by the end of this year. The S&P 500 slumped 1.2%. The Dow gave back morning gains to finish with a drop of 1%. And the NASDAQ Composite closed down 1.3%. Meanwhile, stocks are steady in Asia, with Japan's benchmark Nikkei share average rallying to another record high above the 71,000 mark for the first time. On to Tropical Storm Arthur, brewing off the Gulf Coast and dousing Texas and Louisiana. NPR's Debbie Elliott reports on the first named storm of the Atlantic hurricane season.
13: Tropical storm warnings are posted from High Island, Texas to Morgan City, Louisiana. Forecasters with the National Hurricane Center say Arthur will bring tropical storm force winds near 40 miles an hour, along with heavy rainfall and coastal flooding to Texas and Louisiana. Flash flooding is also possible as the storm moves eastward into Mississippi, Alabama, Georgia, and the Florida Panhandle. The city of New Orleans is distributing sandbags for residents to brace for flooding. Gusty winds from Arthur have caused scattered power outages in and around Galveston, Texas, and the storm's also churning up rough surf, prompting marine warnings in the Gulf. Debbie Elliott, NPR News.
9: And you're listening to NPR News. Investigators were on the scene today in South Texas, where a business jet carrying six people crashed on a Texas highway. One person on board was killed, and officials in Laredo credited bystanders for helping rescue the others. Officials say the plane went down after its crew radioed a local airport seeking to make an emergency landing. The Federal Aviation Administration and the National Transportation Safety Board are investigating. Former President Barack Obama and former First Lady Michelle Obama will preside over the dedication tomorrow of the Obama Presidential Center on Chicago's South Side. Here's NPR's Don Gagne.
14: It's traditional for former presidents to create a library to house records and documents from their presidency and to highlight their time in the White House. The Obama Center is different. First off, it's not a presidential library, the logic being that records from the Obama era were digital and are accessible online. There's a museum, but the center also features a branch of the Chicago Public Library. There's ample park space, even a regulation NBA-sized basketball court. Guests at the dedication ceremony will include former presidents Bill Clinton, George W. Bush, and Joe Biden, not invited President Donald Trump, who's known to regularly insult and demean Obama in speeches and to the press. Don Gagne, NPR News, Chicago.
9: Former President Obama's Presidential Center in Chicago will open to the public on Friday. I'm Giles Snyder. This is NPR News.
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3: This is Fresh Air. I'm Dave Davies. We're speaking with New Yorker staff writer Ben Taub. He has a new article which takes an inside look at President Donald Trump's campaign to acquire Greenland from Denmark. It began during Trump's first term as a proposal to buy the territory, which went nowhere. That effort would blossom in his second term into threats of military action and high tariffs. Taub's reporting reveals some of the private actors who sought to advance the acquisition effort with motives of their own. Taub's article is titled, Inside the Ludicrous, Deadly Serious Plan to Take Over Greenland. So early in the second Trump term, all these conservative influencers get into the act of trying to convince Greenland that it is in their interest to welcome the embrace of the United States, you know, that they're being mistreated by Denmark. What does this feel like? I mean, what is Trump saying about all of this?
4: In terms of what they promised to Greenlanders, it's pretty much uniformly one thing, and it's just money. There's not really any other case that they're making that sticks. You know, when Charlie Kirk was making the case himself after Greenlandic elections last year, he was saying that joining the United States would be nothing but upside for the great people of Greenland, he said. But like Trump, he just focused on money. And these four lines are just verbatim what the case was. And it's saying the same thing over and over again. He said, you will be wealthier. You will be richer. You will have the US dollar. You will have more purchasing power. And it's framed as if, you know, these are four different things because he's coming up with four different reasons, but it's all the same thing. It's that the US has more money and we're going to give it to you. That's the pitch. There's nothing about dignity or self-determination that really holds, or healthcare that makes any more sense. As for Trump's case to the United States, it's, you know, first of all, he's always saying that we need to defend it against all the Russian and Chinese ships that are circling Greenland, trying to take it militarily. That's completely fiction. It is absolutely the case that throughout the entire Cold War and to this day, Russian ballistic nuclear submarines go between Greenland and Iceland and the United Kingdom to get into the North Atlantic. That is an extremely well defended focus of NATO, has been for 80 years. There's all kinds of multi-domain military operations focused on tracking Russian submarines as they go past the east coast of Greenland to get into the North Atlantic. But the Chinese ships are in the Russian part of the Arctic. They're nowhere near Greenland. And the Russian ships are focused on getting into the Atlantic Ocean, not in taking Greenland. The east coast of Greenland, by which they pass anyway, is basically depopulated. There's only 2,300 people on the east coast of Greenland, while 96% of the Greenlandic population lives on the west coast, because the way that the currents flow, you have on the west coast of Greenland, facing Canada and the United States, you have ports that have open water even in the winter. And on the east coast of Greenland, you have water and wind blowing down from the Arctic. And for the 100 kilometers out from the coastline, it's just solid ice. So you can't even approach the Greenlandic mainland, let alone land on it, or let alone have any military utility in sort of taking eastern Greenland because there's no one there.
3: One of the other things that Trump and others have said is that there are rare earth minerals in Greenland that could be mined and would be a strategic advantage to the United States and a financial advantage for Greenland.
4: Yes, and in some sense that is true in that there are very likely rare earth deposits in Greenland that have valuable minerals in them. But the challenge economically is that it's not profitable to mine them. The problem is in the cost of logistics and infrastructure, poor weather and bureaucracy. It's an incredibly remote Arctic environment, and the costs exceed the value of whatever can be pulled from the ground. And the truth is that you don't need to annex the island to do business with them. The Greenlanders have been saying since 2019, when Trump's ambitions first leaked in the Journal, you know, we are not open for annexation, but we are open for business. And they've been open for investment for a very long time, and no one wants to invest in it, frankly. It's just not a profitable investment. That's the challenge. So the mining thing doesn't really add up. The only explanation that has ever come out of Trump's mouth that actually makes sense for his ambitions was when, about 6 months ago, he told the New York Times that he considers it psychologically important to own the territory rather than to merely have military access to it. And he added that, you know, essentially with respect to limits to his global powers, the only thing is his own morality. He said, my own mind, it's the only thing that can stop me.
3: As part of the United States effort to woo support in Greenland, there was a plan to have Usha Vance, the wife of Vice President Vance, visit Nuuk, the capital of Greenland. But that didn't happen. Why not? What happened?
4: Yeah, so this was one of those amazing moments. The White House announced that Usha Vance, the vice president's wife, would attend the dog sled race with one of her sons and visit Nuuk as a tourist. And Trump's phrasing of this was, she's a very nice woman and loves the concept of Greenland, so she is going there. So then a couple of military transport planes from the United States delivered an advanced security team because, you know, this is the second family of the United States, and the Danes, too, treated this as an important VIP visit that needed security, so they deployed police to maintain public order and make sure that they would be safe in Nuuk. And for the next several days, American representatives were, as a Danish TV correspondent put it, they were seen walking around, practically knocking on one door after another and asking people if they'd be interested in a visit from the vice president's wife. And everywhere, the response was no thanks. So at that point, the White House canceled Usha's touristic visits completely and instead reframed this as the vice president is going to make sure that we've got a good check on the security situation in Greenland, given all the essentially fictional Russian and Chinese threats happening up there. And so he traveled up to Patufik Space Base on an official visit, where he then berated Denmark, lied about Russia and China attempting a lot of very aggressive incursions into Greenland, and essentially blurted out the truth at one point. He said, the president said we have to have Greenland, and added, we can't just ignore the president's desires. So that was sort of the end of that for a while. And from that point forward, it seemed like things were quieting down in terms of influence operations for a while. But it soon became clear in Denmark and Greenland that what was actually happening was it was just kind of a strategic pause while they regrouped and figured out what to do instead.
3: We need to take another break here. Let me reintroduce you. We are speaking with Ben Taub. He is a staff writer for The New Yorker. His new article is titled Inside the Ludicrous, Deadly Serious Plan to Take Over Greenland. We'll continue our conversation after this short break. This is Fresh Air.

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1: This is Fresh Air, and we're speaking with Ben Taub. He is a staff writer for The New Yorker. He has a new article titled Inside the Ludicrous, Deadly Serious Plan to Take Over Greenland. So there were these efforts to get people in Greenland to welcome acquisition by the United States, to build support for that. Didn't seem to go very well. And then in January of this year, after the U.S. military action to take out Venezuelan President Nicolas Maduro, Trump's rhetoric about taking over Greenland really kind of ramped up, didn't it?
2: Yes, in the aftermath of the Venezuela raid, it really seemed to the Danes and the Greenlanders that sort of piggybacking off of the success of that raid, he might do something else. And there were a number of indications that Greenland would be the next target. Among them was that a former White House official, Katie Miller, who's also married to Stephen Miller, Trump's Homeland Security advisor, posted online a map of Greenland overlaid with the American flag with a one-word caption. It just said, soon. And then Trump said, we do need Greenland, absolutely. And his acolytes were basically making clear that this was a priority. Stephen Miller himself went on CNN and said, nobody's going to fight the United States militarily over the future of Greenland. By what right does Denmark assert control over Greenland? So at that point, the Danes were really spooked. And they and seven other European nations deployed troops to Greenland. They actually carried live ammunition and explosives, and they prepared to blow up Greenland's runways to slow any possible invasion. The Danes also carried fresh blood packs in case of casualties and were operating under standing orders that were reiterated to them that they should shoot at any invading forces. One thing to be really clear of, though, is that they don't have any concrete evidence of a planned U.S. attack. There was no direct intelligence that this was likely to happen. It was more contextual. And in the aftermath of Venezuela, it seemed like this, as Trump's folks frame it, this extension of the Monroe Doctrine, which was really now looking at as a kind of like conquering strategy all over the Western Hemisphere, was something that would put them in the target sights. And so as far as the Europeans were concerned, and this is as one senior European source who was involved with the planning put it to me, the idea was to raise the cost, as in explicitly, if the United States is going to invade Greenland, they're going to have to kill European troops to do so. And probably the Americans would succeed at taking over Greenland. They have the military capacity to do so. The Europeans didn't doubt that, but they would actually fight and they would force them to shoot them and they would force them to kill them. And this was the gamble that doing so would sort of raise the cost politically as well for Trump and the White House in terms of planning for something like this. It would make it difficult to do the quick and dirty annexation, as a Danish military intelligence officer put it to me. It would make it something that would be potentially very, very complicated and unpalatable in terms of domestic politics, where obviously going to war with Europe is the kind of thing that could escalate to impeachment very quickly in a way that going to war with Iran did not. And so that was the message they intended to send.
1: I mean, this is a remarkable moment. I mean, a NATO ally arming to defend itself from the United States, because Trump had refused to rule out military action to acquire Greenland. How did Trump respond to these military steps by all of these allied European countries?
2: He absolutely understood the message of force. And his response was to announce that every European nation that had deployed troops to Greenland would face new tariffs, at first 10%. And then he added that if by June 1st, the United States did not reach a deal for what he called the complete and total purchase of Greenland by that date, he said, then they would rise to 25%. Later, Mark Rutte, the Secretary General of NATO, spoke to Trump a few days later at Davos, and he defused the situation, and Trump rolled back these tariff threats and said that for now, military options were off the table. And things have kind of quieted down since then. But the truth is that the Greenlanders and the Danes, I think, are essentially lucky, as they see it, that the U.S. got tied up in Iran, and are fearing that if things wind down with Iran and this new deal sort of sticks, that he might refocus his attention to Greenland soon enough. But since January, there have been no military threats and things appear to have been quieted down.
1: Now, you do write that even though, you know, this isn't being talked about actively now, there are ongoing influencing operations at the direction of Trump. What exactly are they?
2: Yeah. So in December of last year, Trump announced on Truth Social that he had a new so-called special envoy to Greenland, and that's Jeff Landry, the governor of Louisiana. This appointment came as a surprise to Denmark, Greenland, and the State Department.
1: And the State Department?
2: Yeah, the State Department didn't know either. And so Landry, who of course had never been to Greenland until last month, took it upon himself to sort of refocus and professionalize the influence operations that had gone so spectacularly poorly last year when they were done privately. And so he invited Jørgen Boasen, this solitary Greenlander who supports Trump, to the governor's mansion in Louisiana. And he asked Boasen what really mattered to Greenlanders that they could help with. And Boasen said that the healthcare system in Greenland is a disaster. And as he put it, it's a death sentence to get sick in Greenland. Now, Greenland has universal healthcare. And for serious operations or health problems, Greenlanders are often flown to Denmark for treatment, for free treatment. But it is also the case, of course, that in very, very remote parts of Greenland, there are towns that have no doctors. There are towns where access to care is very difficult. And in order to get proper care, they do have to travel to Nuuk. So it is true that there is a very vulnerable situation for people living in remote parts of the country. But Boasen gave Landry the impression that it was a death sentence to get sick in Greenland. So at that point, Landry talks to Trump and they decide to deploy a U.S. naval hospital ship to Greenland to pick up the slack. And Trump takes to Truth Social to announce that it's on its way. And he posts an illustration of the U.S. naval ship, the Mercy. Of course, it wasn't on the way. The Mercy was in dry dock in Alabama. So too was the other U.S. Navy hospital ship. Both were undergoing repairs. No ship was on the way.
1: And we should note that Danish officials responded strongly to the notion that, you know, getting sick in Greenland was a death sentence, right? I mean, they said there is a healthcare system.
2: Fact, the Prime Minister of Greenland himself said, look, we have a public healthcare system where treatment is free for citizens. And he added, please talk to us instead of just making more or less random statements on social media.
1: So again, we're talking about the governor of Louisiana, the sitting governor of Louisiana is Trump's special envoy to Greenland, Jeff Landry. One of the other things you write about is that he traveled to Greenland uninvited to attend a business conference with the instruction of just trying to, what, make some friends?
2: Yeah, upon landing, he said that his instructions from Trump were to go over there and make a bunch of friends, as many friends as he can. So he also brought with him a doctor who claimed to have come to assess the medical needs of the Greenlanders, but the Greenlandic health ministry had no idea that he was coming, and there had been no coordination, so they were obviously very upset about that. And the health minister even put out a statement to the effect of, essentially, you know, this isn't a population for you to come experiment on and view as subjects for your research. Of course, you know, the business conference was a real opportunity for the Americans, if they wanted to show real investment interest in Greenlandic businesses. But instead, Landry's visit essentially took all the oxygen out of the event. A lot of journalists flew in just to basically try to figure out what on earth Landry was doing there. Since he was not officially part of the conference, he had merely sort of bought a ticket to show up in the audience. He then sat in for about 30 minutes before walking out and then going around trying to talk to young Greenlandic children, offering them chocolate chip cookies. He said, if you come to Louisiana and you come to the governor's mansion, all the chocolate chip cookies you could eat. So then in another sort of bizarre encounter that was captured on film, a Greenlandic boy apparently asked if Landry was famous. And Landry's wife said, I don't know if he's famous, but he's the governor of Louisiana. At which point Landry said to him, do you want to take a picture? And the boy just shook his head and said, no. So that's pretty much how the visit went. This was against the backdrop of a very important event, though, whose significance can't be understated. The day after Landry left Greenland, the United States opened a very, very large consulate in Nuuk. It's 30,000 square feet. And up until recently, you know, the U.S. had no diplomatic presence in Greenland since 1953, when they shut down their last consulate, but they reopened it during the pandemic in 2020. And at the time, it was operating, up until very recently, out of a small red cabin that had, I think, two or three employees total. Now, they were renting this 30,000 square foot office space in the center of Nuuk, and the day after Landry left, they opened it as the official new U.S. consulate. This is a huge facility in one of the biggest buildings in the capital of Greenland, and therefore the entire country. It's about 150 meters from the parliament, and it's now regarded as something that people fear as a kind of annexation headquarters, because the facility does not make sense except in the context of something that looks like a takeover.
1: We need to take another break here. Let me reintroduce you. We are speaking with Ben Taub. He is a staff writer for The New Yorker. His new article is titled Inside the Ludicrous, Deadly Serious Plan to Take Over Greenland. We'll continue our conversation after this short break. This is Fresh Air.
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4: What was Iowa like when the Declaration of Independence was signed? I'm Ben Kiefer. 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
1: This is Fresh Air, and we're speaking with Ben Taub. He is a staff writer for The New Yorker. He has a new article titled Inside the Ludicrous, Deadly Serious Plan to Take Over Greenland. You know, you've made several reporting trips to Greenland. You spent a lot of time there doing reporting on things other than this acquisition effort. But what's your sense of, from looking at the media there, the public debate, the online discourse, of how the threat of an American invasion translates into what they might experience, what their own perceptions of this are?
2: Yeah, it has taken a tremendous toll in Greenland. You know, there's sort of shocking figures of the mental health toll that it's taken just in the past year. A recent health survey by the Center for Public Health in Greenland noted a more than fourfold increase in the past year alone in the percentage of Greenlanders who show symptoms of psychological distress. 82% of respondents said that Trump's annexation rhetoric negatively affects their everyday lives, and one in four said that they have difficulty sleeping. There's also Greenlanders who have left the country out of fear of an invasion and moved to Denmark for safety reasons. I mean, it just is the case that as Americans, we are represented by a government that has a very, very powerful military and is a superpower. It's, as Stephen Walt put it in an essay for Foreign Affairs earlier this year, we have become a predatory hegemon. And the people on the receiving end of this are a small indigenous population in a country that has received very little attention in recent decades, and in fact, throughout all of history. And now suddenly they're thrust into the spotlight in the most unpleasant, most hostile possible way. And at the end of the day, it's the people who are representing us who are doing this to them.
1: In some ways, it sort of seems like such an abstract and kind of an idea. I mean, abstract, and as the title of your story says, ludicrous idea. I mean, you might think that people might laugh it off, but it sounds like people are not.
2: No.
1: How do they talk about this?
2: Yeah. A lot of Greenlanders are just completely exhausted. I mean, I think that Trump's initial sort of interest in Greenland was in some ways regarded at first as a kind of opportunity. This was a way of potentially luring greater investment from the outside world, not just America, but from Europe, frankly, from Denmark, by, you know, some Greenlandic politicians saw the U.S. interest as a kind of cudgel, a piece of leverage to use against Denmark in their own domestic negotiations for greater control over their destiny. And now it's kind of morphed into something where people are just completely exhausted and worn down. They don't trust the United States. That trust cannot be rebuilt. It's something you can only break once, and it is broken. At the same time, there is this kind of resilience in the society to influence operations, partly because they have such a unique language and such a small population. So everyone really does know everyone else. And so there is a kind of domestic resilience in that everyone can instantly identify what's going on around them. But it's sad because there's also a great suspicion now and a great deal of alertness that, you know, they can't just regard American businessmen coming to invest in their businesses as pure interest in their future or in a joint venture. They have to be on their guard and be suspicious in ways that are actually unhealthy, unhelpful, and might actually divert legitimate business interest in their country for mining or minerals or other activities altogether.
1: And I wonder if the United States' willingness to engage in military action, like, you know, deposing Maduro in Venezuela and, you know, attacking these ships that are regarded as drug runners, but which are, you know, subject to attack without any warning, if that kind of sends a message that there may be a reckless use of this enormous power.
2: Yeah. If there's one consolation that people can take from that, it was articulated to me quite well, I think, by a man named Jakob Karsbo, who was a Danish former senior military intelligence officer who worked alongside the United States in Afghanistan and Iraq for 15 years. And he was saying the absurdity of that scenario, a full-scale invasion of Greenland, is in some ways kind of reassuring because he thinks that the rank and file of the U.S. military, the generals, the intelligence officials are still very closely integrated with European allies. There's daily operations and work together, and they are close allies, even as the politics are what they are. And his sort of solace that he takes in this scenario is that it's so absurd that it would definitely get leaked if there was a sort of plan for an amphibious assault. An amphibious assault would take time. You have to get ships in the vicinity of Nuuk to pull that off. And so by that point, you know, this is the kind of thing that would be all over the New York Times and the press in the United States and forcing congressional hearings if this was really something that was on the table. And so what he's more concerned about is this kind of quick and dirty takeover, the 2 a.m. version, as he put it, where a couple of planes with a flight plan that says Pacific Space Base suddenly just veer towards Nuuk. And then you have a couple hundred special forces officers who just land and take over the capital, the airport, the parliament, and so on. But that's the kind of scenario that really can be deterred with the small European force that they deployed in January. You blow up the runways, you have troops who will fight back, and suddenly it's a politically unviable thing, and it's the kind of thing where you can be deterred. And so as long as the Europeans essentially continue to show that they will fight for Greenland, as they showed in January, I think that, you know, there might be a lot of continued interest, rhetoric, aggression, influence operations, and every manner of sort of denigrating remarks towards Greenland and Denmark and Europe for the remainder of the term and possibly beyond. But I think that the message was sent that Europe will fight for this and there will be casualties on both sides. And the question is that something that Trump or any president for that matter could survive domestically?
1: Well, Ben Taub, thank you so much for speaking with us.
2: Thank you so much for having me on, Dave.
1: Ben Taub is a staff writer for The New Yorker. His new article is titled Inside the Ludicrous, Deadly Serious Plan to Take Over Greenland. On tomorrow's show, we hear from comedian Ali Sadiq. He served 6 years in a Texas prison and turned his life into some of the most watched storytelling and comedy. He has a new special out in time for Father's Day called My Father, about a man who wasn't always there, but who Sadiq wanted to be like anyway. I hope you can join us. To keep up with what's on the show and get highlights of our interviews, follow us on Instagram at NPR Fresh Air.

Fresh Air's executive producer is Sam Brigger. Our technical director and engineer is Audrey Bentham. Our interviews and reviews are produced and edited by Phyllis Myers, Anne-Marie Baldonado, Lauren Krenzel, Teresa Madden, Monique Nazareth, Thea Challoner, Susan Yakundi, Anna Bauman, and Nico Gonzalez-Whistler. Our digital media producer is Molly C. V. Nesper. Roberta Shorrock directs the show. For Terry Gross and Tanya Mosley, I'm Dave Davies.

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1: Most museums have the old do not touch rule, but one museum in Philadelphia is changing that. 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
3: Part of your All Things Considered this afternoon with IPR's John Wanamaker. That's 4 to 6. World Cup still going on. France's team is among the favorites to win the World Cup, and nearly 100 French players are in this year's tournament. More about it. What's going on? 15 minutes. Stay tuned. It's here first from IPR. I'm Megan McKinney. Iowa spent about $330 million on the first year of its education savings account program. That's according to a report by the state auditor's office. The program makes tax dollars available to pay for private school. The report found 8,800 more Iowa students were enrolled in private schools this past year than projected by the Iowa Department of Education before the program was in place. State Auditor Rob Sand, who is also the Democratic nominee for governor, says the state saw more private schools open and close in the past year than anticipated, and some are experiencing very low enrollments.
4: Before the program, only two schools had enrollment that was below 20 students. We now have had 14 private schools that have had fewer than 20 students.
3: The Iowa Department of Education has released a statement saying the report appears to be a policy critique of the ESA program. Governor Kim Reynolds said in a statement she won't apologize for the program. She said the report is about politics and that the auditor's office has 16 overdue public school audits. Documents obtained by the Cedar Rapids Gazette show Governor Reynolds has signed contracts to pay two companies almost $420 million over the next decade to manage the computers and digital data in state government. Reynolds announced last week IT services would be outsourced to Cognizant Government Solutions and Amazon Web Services, and those companies would manage all computer systems and data centers. Reynolds said the deals would save the state over $500 million over the next decade, but the governor did not reveal how much the state would pay the two companies. Public records provided to the Gazette show there was a competitive bidding process for the two contracts, but the deals were processed through a federal agency. Officials told the paper Iowa law lets the state buy goods and services through the federal government's General Services Administration. Nearly 200 IT employees are being laid off by the state. The governor said last week that Cognizant has agreed to provide equal or better employment to those workers. The union that represents the workers say, though, they're concerned about losing benefits like contributions to a state pension. Crews are making progress on a regional water trail system with access points in Des Moines. IPR's Mara Curran reports recreation and safety on the water are both part of promoting the project.
5: Parts of the Icon water trails are being created in the Des Moines River. The project is meant to encourage whitewater recreation with features like a wave shaper for surfing. But it comes as water quality remains a top concern in Iowa. Icon Executive Director Stephanie Oppel says they're focusing on safety as they invite people to enjoy the river.
6: There's just so much to it that we're really trying hard to educate people about all the different aspects of water quality and safety.
5: Oppel says E. coli levels, skill level, and water conditions are all risks to be aware of. She says they're educating people about safety practices for different activities and in rough water conditions. They're also testing the water over time to monitor trends in E. coli levels. I'm Mara Curran, IPR News.
3: Weather today, we're going to see nice and pleasant temperatures in the 70s, a bit breezy, partly cloudy skies, and overnight lows in the 50s. Tomorrow for your Friday for Juneteenth, we'll see those temperatures in the upper 70s to low 80s. And looks like dry conditions once again. But we're going to see more widespread chances of rain and storms on Saturday night. This weekend looks like temperatures are going to be in the 80s. Right now it's 534. Sioux City, 61 degrees. Here in Des Moines, it's 62. Cedar Rapids, it's 59. And in Burlington, it's 62. 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
7: It's Morning Edition from NPR News. I'm Steve Inskeep in Washington, D.C.
8: And I'm Martinez in Los Angeles, California. Americans continue to not feel great about the economy or about President Trump's leadership.
7: And the latest NPR PBS News Marist poll released this morning adds more data points to that discussion.
8: NPR political reporter Stephen Fowler has been reviewing the results. Okay, Stephen, so I'm going to take a guess and say, like many things in politics, Democrats don't like how things are going. Republicans pretty much like how things are going, and independents are somewhere in the middle. So how'd I do?
9: Wow, you're pretty much spot on.
8: Perfect.
9: Overall, President Trump faces the largest gap ever of people who approve of his job as president and those who disapprove. He's at 36% approval and 59% disapproval, basically where we were with the last survey that came out in early May. You've got basically every Democrat that disapproves, about two-thirds of independents, and one in five Republicans. Like previous versions of this poll, there are notable declines in different groups that helped Trump get elected in 2024. Gen Z Americans, women, those with a household income below $50,000 a year. Some of these changes are within the margin of error of the poll, which was conducted last week before news of the agreement between the U.S. and Iran, but it is still cratering numbers from February 2025. Case in point, back then, Trump had a net positive approval rating of 22 points among rural adults, but he's now 10 points underwater. And by a roughly 2-to-1 margin, Latinos disapprove of Trump's performance. It's everywhere.
8: All right, so that's how Americans feel about the president's job overall. Tell us more about what people are feeling about the economy.
9: It's even worse for Trump, and by extension, Republicans in Congress that are on the ballot this November. Only a third of Americans say they approve of how the president is handling the economy. That's lower than the lowest marks that folks gave former President Joe Biden, who, as you may remember, presided over an economy people did not feel great about. When specifically asked about the economy, only 34% of white Americans without a college degree say they approve of Trump's handling, down from about half in April 2025. And even though gas prices have dropped about 40 cents from this time a month ago, according to AAA, the cost of filling up continues to put a strain on budgets, people say.
8: Yeah, so there's a big picture displeasure with President Trump's performance and unhappiness with the economy overall. Answering those things are one thing. What about real world impacts of all this?
9: There are many economic factors working against Republicans this year, including the gas prices, high inflation, tariff policies, the war in Iran, although this survey was done before the latest memorandum of understanding that, as I understand, may or may not end things. In this month's survey, people were asked about summer plans and if costs had any bearing on things. Two-thirds responded yes. Another interesting question to me asked if folks planned on taking a summer vacation, and if not, why? About half of those who said no cited cost as a top factor.
8: Still plenty of time, though, before November and the general election. What does this data tell you about what's to come?
9: Well, it's obviously much too soon to tell, especially when there are still primary elections going on. But this sort of persistent pessimism about the economy that dates back to the Biden administration and is especially acute among independents sets up the following situation that strategists from both parties say could play out, where in key races, people who at one point supported Trump switch back to Democrats, who offer solutions to rising prices, and some of the most loyal Trump base opt to stay home.
8: All right, that's NPR's Stephen Fowler. Stephen, thanks.
9: Thank you.
7: Former presidents, A-list performers, and others are gathering on Chicago's South Side today to attend the dedication of the Obama Presidential Center. Presiding over all of it, of course, will be former President Obama and former First Lady Michelle Obama. Also in the crowd will be NPR's Don Gagne, who has covered Obama since his first campaign for president. He's on the line now from Chicago. Don, good morning.
10: Hey, good morning.
7: Okay, I did get a chance, I don't know, last year to run. I went running in Chicago and went by the center under construction. What's it like now that it's done?
10: Okay, so it's dominated the grounds by this main building. It's 225 foot tall. It's an obelisk-like tower. People are already calling it the Obama-lisk.
11: Okay.
10: Didn't see that coming, did you?
11: No.
10: That's the museum. And inside, it tells the story of Obama's political rise. But along the way, it also cites foundational events from U.S. history, slavery, the Declaration of Independence, the suffrage movement, civil rights. All things that kind of helped create a path for the election of the first African-American president. Just as significant to the design, though, is what's outside. It's surrounded by park space. It's accessible to the whole community. There are gardens. There's an NBA regulation basketball court, of course, and outdoor gathering spaces, including a plaza named after the late congressman and civil rights leader John Lewis.
11: Sounds like a museum and a recreation center, but not formally a library, right?
10: Exactly. And here's the logic. Because the Obama White House existed in the digital era, presidential documents and records either originated in or are being converted to digital, and they're available online. So this center doesn't need to be that massive storage facility. And not only are the records not here, there will be no National Archives staff or official presence on site here. I should say, Steve, though, that separately there is a branch of the Chicago Public Library on the grounds, and it is an important piece of all this, but again, it's not a presidential library.
11: You know, former presidents are showing up for this event. I just saw on CNN three of them, images of three of them who will be there, but President Trump will not be there. Why not?
10: He wasn't invited. Full stop. Which shouldn't shock anyone, right? He continues to verbally attack President Obama, and even recently has accused Obama of treason, among other things. Valerie Jarrett was a White House advisor to Obama, and she is currently the CEO of the Obama Foundation, the organization that oversees the center. Here's how she addresses Trump's absence.
12: I can tell you that this is a celebration for those who helped get President Obama where he is, and this is a gift to them. And so the people who will be here are the people who've been helpful along the way.
10: So those who've been helpful along the way. There will, as you said, be former presidents here, Bill Clinton, George W. Bush, and Joe Biden, a bipartisan group, if an incomplete set.
11: Interesting that George W. Bush is there. I suppose you would not assume that is someone who helped Obama along the way, but Bush actually did a very dignified transition to Barack Obama once upon a time.
10: And the two of them have forged a real friendship, including a friendship between Bush and former First Lady Michelle Obama.
11: What message can you expect to hear from the President Obama today?
10: I won't anticipate his words. This is a speech that will get a lot of attention because of the event and because of the times we live in. But look for him to talk about the work continuing and the need for that to be the work of a community. Again, he started as a community organizer. The center still speaks to that. So I'd expect to hear themes like that.
11: Don, thanks so much. Great to hear from you.
10: It's a pleasure.
11: NPR's Don Gagne.
13: Back to Chicago.
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3: And this is IPR News on a Thursday morning. Hey, I'm Megan McKinney. Thanks for being here. There's a new electric truck from automaker Slate. It's gaining traction for its affordability, but in many states like Wyoming, where the automaker hopes to attract more buyers, EV charging station access is very limited. More about that, EV in rural parts of the country. That's in about 10 minutes.
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3: How's your week going? It's a Thursday. I hope it's going well for you. Got a nice sunrise here, some clouds in the sky, some sunshine. Gonna have a partly cloudy day. Those highs in the mid-70s. Looks like dry conditions today. And a bit breezy. Overnight lows tonight in the 50s. For the next few days here in the state, we'll see temperatures warm up slightly to the upper 70s, reach more in the 80s on Saturday, and we have more of a widespread chance of thunderstorms and rain on Saturday night. Right now it's 5:45 in Oskaloosa at 62 degrees, Iowa City at 62. Mason City, 59. In Ames, it's 60 degrees. And in Council Bluffs this morning, it's 64. That's IPR News.
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3: It's Morning Edition from IPR News. I'm Megan McKinney. Good morning. Each week, trash is hauled off to 36 landfills across Iowa, but some are nearing the end of their lifespans. Where is Iowa's trash going to go? IPR's Rachel Kramer reports on how two parts of the state are responding to this challenge.
16: Good morning!
17: At Boone County Landfill and Recycling, garbage trucks line up in front of the scale house to be weighed. The landfill takes in waste across several county lines in central Iowa. I ride with John Rosa, the administrator, up to where the trucks unload.
18: I saw a drum come out.
19: I saw it too, like a snare drum. It's probably still in good condition. It's mind-boggling, the stuff that people throw away sometimes.
17: The drum, along with a ladder and wooden shelves, is quickly crushed by a compactor's massive steel wheels. Rosa says the space that can hold waste here is roughly the size of 5 or 6 Jack Trice stadiums. But it's filling up.
19: We are running out of room. And it's not just the Boone County landfill. It's starting to become a problem throughout the state.
17: It's difficult for landfills to expand and even harder to build new ones. They need the right geology and hydrology, lots of permits and clearances at the federal, state, and local levels. Garrett Prestigard is president of the Iowa Society of Solid Waste Operations. Last year, the organization sent a survey to all of the active landfills in Iowa asking about landfill capacity under current permits. Around one-third said they had less than 30 years left. And once they're maxed out, Prestigard says communities will have to find other places to send their trash.
20: It's likely going to lead to waste in the state being funneled to either out-of-state landfills or larger landfills in Iowa that have, you know, room to expand their facilities in the future.
17: Some landfills that looked like they had more time have had their lifespans cut short by wreckage from floods and other natural disasters. Joe Horaney is the interim director of the Cedar Rapids Linn County Solid Waste Agency. He says the derecho in 2020 caused a lot of damage in the region, and so did a big hailstorm earlier that year.
21: More than 80,000 roofs had to be replaced here in eastern Iowa, so we got a lot of those too. So every time there's a hail event, all that material ends up in the landfills.
17: Horaney says Linn County's landfill could fill up by 2038, 6 years earlier than expected. A proposed expansion would buy more time, but eventually garbage will be transferred to another landfill. And as he points out, hauling trash longer distances costs more.
21: If we want to do everything the same, apples to apples, as we do right now, and we go to transfer, the tipping fee will practically double. So instead of being $50 per ton, it'll be $100 per ton.
17: Back in central Iowa, the Boone County landfill has decided to stop accepting waste from Ames and Story County a year from now in order to stretch out its lifespan. In response, the city of Ames is planning to send the trash it collects even further west to a landfill in Carroll County. City officials say it coincides with other big changes in waste management.
2: From up here, you can kind of see the process area.
17: Great.
2: And the tipping floor where all the material comes in.
17: Mark Peebler is supervisor of the resource recovery plant in Ames. It uses conveyor belts, shredders, and magnets to pull out metals and converts burnable trash into fuel for the city's power plant. The remaining waste goes to a landfill.
2: In 1975, this facility was state of the art.
17: But 5 decades later, Peebler says it has aging equipment and high operating costs. Ames is preparing to retire the plant and open a new facility next year. It will act as the central hub for collecting and transferring trash, recycling, and yard waste. Peebler says the city is also ramping up new services like curbside recycling to reduce the waste stream as much as possible.
2: There is a lot of material that could be reused, reduced, recycled, and recovered before it goes to the landfill that may not be happening as much as what it should be.
17: A DNR study found over 70% of the material in Iowa landfills could be diverted. John Rosa sees this firsthand at the Boone County landfill.
19: It's hard to teach people to care. But hopefully they do, you know. We've got to do something different.
17: He says all landfills run out of space eventually. And that's a problem for everyone. I'm Rachel Kramer, IPR News.
3: Great reporting from Rachel Kramer. We couldn't bring you reporting like this without our sustaining members of IPR, including Gretchen and Marion, Damon and Bettendorf, and Jonathan and Jefferson, who says, I left Iowa more than 10 years ago, but I still love IPR's programming. Thank you for listening. Thank you for supporting IPR News. It's 5:50 right now. I'm Megan McKinney.
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25: From Marketplace in Washington, I'm Kimberly Adams. We'll get to our story about electric vehicles in a moment, but first, a quick check of the numbers. The FTSE in London is down about 1%. Dow, S&P, and NASDAQ futures are up in the 0.4 to 1.5% range, with the Dow future up 226 points. The 10-year Treasury yield is down at 4.46%. There is a new entry coming to the U.S. electric vehicle market, the Slate EV, with its somewhat rudimentary Tonka-like truck frame. The base model doesn't have a radio, speaker system, or power windows, and the company behind the truck is highlighting its simplicity and affordability. Next week, we're going to learn just how affordable it really is when the pricing for the truck comes out. Some of Slate's marketing is geared towards rural and working people, but the reality is that driving EVs in rural areas can still be a challenge. Marketplace's Caitlin Tan has more.
26: Mike Yin owns a few EV charging stations in Wyoming and one of the roughly 3,000 EVs registered here.
27: What does that look like for you driving around Wyoming? And do you have to?
26: We laugh because here, EV chargers are sometimes hours apart.
28: It just requires a little bit more planning. It'll take a little bit more of a detour.
26: Even with more rural charging stations, EVs aren't always a great fit, says Robbie DeGraff with Auto Pacific.
1: for your blue collar workers that are depending on raising cattle or maybe harvesting things, you're going to need an EV that does offer more capability.
26: Battery range just isn't there yet, but DeGraff says the Slate truck is slightly edging in that direction.
1: People that maybe live in towns that they want to like run to the hardware store or go down to the beach and go surfing.
26: DeGraff says before people start throwing hammers and surfboards into their new Slate trucks, it'll have to be priced affordably, like under $30,000. I'm Caitlin Tan for Marketplace.
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25: Now for a check-in on Hollywood. The latest numbers from UCLA's Hollywood Diversity Report show studios are moving backwards when it comes to diversity on screen and off for shows and movies on streaming platforms. But the audiences watching on those platforms, they're showing up for diverse representation on screen. For example, the biggest streaming film of last year was K-pop Demon Hunters, and women of color in particular helped pull in major ratings. So why are studios pulling back? For more, we're joined by Dr. Michael Tran. He's a sociologist and co-author of UCLA's Hollywood Diversity Report. Dr. Tran, good morning.
4: Good morning.
25: Let's dig into some of these numbers. Your report says Hollywood is backsliding on diversity, but that's not true for audiences. Walk us through what's changed.
4: First, diversity sells. So films and TV shows that tend to do the best are the ones that match the country's diversity. Even in today's climate, diversity is still where the market is going. But then we've also found that Hollywood has never really met the demands of the market and reflected the racial, ethnic, or gender diversity of the nation. And like you said, in the last couple of years, it's actually gone backwards. But in 2025, streaming films has basically gone the way of theatrical film and TV, where there's been this like backsliding in diversity over the last 2 years.
25: Right. It feels like in the past, streaming was a place where more diverse casts and crew were able to find some footing even when they couldn't on the big screen or in TV. Why is there this shift?
4: What we're seeing is a kind of lag effect of the same phenomenon in theatrical film and TV. There's a kind of like multi-year production cycle of what gets greenlit to what shows up on screen. So we're actually seeing the effects of things that are happening a few years ago. And a few years ago, Hollywood was going through what was called the Great Contraction. Much fewer films and television shows were being made. And one thing that we're warning against is that diversity is a market imperative. It shouldn't be treated as a luxury or something extra. And what we found is that Hollywood basically treated it as something extra. Diverse programming was the first thing to go.
25: Let's talk about a bright spot of the report, which was K-pop Demon Hunters. This animated musical becomes the most watched original film of all time on Netflix. What did the viewing numbers for that film tell you about audiences and studios?
4: K-pop Demon Hunters was really a juggernaut. We usually don't talk about individual cases, but K-pop Demon Hunters had this huge footprint on this year's streaming film data set. The reason why it's in the streaming data set is because it went straight to streaming. And part of what we hear about that is that some decision makers thought it was too niche for a traditional wide theatrical premiere. And I think this kind of offers a lesson. You take a movie that's about young women of color, it's music adjacent, etc. But the counterfactual to that is that in the last 3 years, the most watched films on streaming have all been animated, you know, musicals or music adjacent stories about young women of color. That's Encanto, Turning Red, and Moana. So I think overall, it's useful to look at K-pop Demon Hunters because it's a lesson that Hollywood has to reconnect with today's market, which is young, increasingly diverse, and female driven. And we have to think about how much money is being left on the table because of the disconnect that we're currently seeing.
5: Dr. Michael Tran is co-author of the latest edition of UCLA's Hollywood Diversity Report. Dr. Tran, thank you very much.
4: Thank you.
5: In Washington, I'm Kimberly Adams with the Marketplace Morning Report. 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
7: Morning. In its agreement with the U.S., Iran promised not to build a nuclear weapon, which it always promised before. It also pledges to reopen the Strait of Hormuz, which was open before the war. So what did the U.S. gain? It's Morning Edition from NPR News. Immigration authorities use facial recognition technology on immigrants and protesters. Now they're giving their system to local police. I'm E. Martinez.
8: And I'm Steve Inskeep. Photos go into a computer system and are stored for 15 years. NPR goes deep on fashion news. Tamara Keith checks out Michelle Obama's outfits at the Obama Presidential Center. And our Michelle meets the new head of Vogue. It's Thursday, June 18th. This day in 1812, the U.S. declared war against Great Britain. 2 years later, their peace deal left both sides roughly where they had started. News is next.
9: Live from NPR News in Washington, I'm Korva Coleman. Americans continue to not feel great about the economy or President Trump's leadership. NPR's Stephen Fowler reports the latest NPR PBS News Marist poll released this morning has more details.
10: President Trump faces his largest ever gap between those who approve of his job and those who don't. The disapproval is driven by nearly all Democrats, about two-thirds of independents, and one in five Republicans. When asked about how Trump is handling the economy, the numbers are even worse. Only a third of Americans say they approve, a figure lower than any point during former President Biden's tenure. One reason? Gas prices. Even though the average price per gallon has decreased by about 40 cents in the last month per AAA, three-quarters of voters say it still puts a major strain on their finances. Stephen Fowler, NPR News.
9: Ukraine launched a wave of overnight drone attacks on Russia. The majority targeted the city of Moscow. As NPR's Charles Maines reports from the Russian capital, it was one of the largest Ukrainian attacks on Moscow since Russia launched its full-scale invasion of its neighbor more than 4 years ago.
11: Moscow Mayor Sergei Sobyanin said city air defenses destroyed some 180 Ukrainian drones on approach to the capital, but acknowledged several managed to strike a key oil refinery. Videos circulating online.

0: legislative session yesterday. From member station WABE, Dormaya Vance has more.
1: Georgia lawmakers were called into special session to consider, among other issues, redrawing the 2028 map. Critics say the move would have weakened the political power of Black and non-white voters in the state, but by the early afternoon, House Speaker John Burns announced this.
2: House Republicans will not be taking up congressional or legislative redistricting maps for the 2028 election cycle during this special session.
1: Republican Governor Brian Kemp called the special session after the Supreme Court weakened the Voting Rights Act. Multiple southern states have since redrawn maps. Kemp says redistricting conversations are deferred until a later date. For NPR News, I'm Dormaya Vance in Atlanta.
0: On Wall Street, in pre-market trading, NASDAQ futures are up 1.5%. 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
3: 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Other contributors include Sony Pictures Classics with Unidentified, a new mystery directed by Haifa Al-Mansour. A female police clerk becomes obsessed with solving the murder of a teenage girl in Saudi Arabia. Starts Friday in theaters.
4: It's 6:04. I'm Megan McKinney with IPR News. Library hours in Des Moines could be cut back as part of a plan to save money. City council members are looking at ways to scale back services as the city braces for the impact of the state's new property tax law. The new state law caps city and county general revenue growth at 2%, with some exceptions. Other ideas talked about to save money include leaving vacant positions open, reducing park maintenance, and getting rid of police neighborhood services. City employees warned cuts would lead to more delays and slower response time for city services. Scott Sanders is the city manager.
5: The reality is, and we can't be shy about acknowledging this, the city of Des Moines can no longer afford the assets and the level of service that we've been providing in the past.
4: Currently, Des Moines is projected to face a $12 million shortfall in the budget year starting next July. Council members will approve final cuts in September after a public input period. Democrat Rob Sand has launched a town hall tour of Iowa. He started in his childhood home of Decorah last night. Sand is presenting himself as a moderate in the run-up to the general election. Here's IPR's Gavin McGough.
6: The Democratic nominee for governor struck a tone of patriotism, leading the packed brew pub in a sing-along of America the Beautiful. Sand's message tonight, he doesn't see himself as belonging to a particular party.
7: When I registered to vote when I was 18, I registered as an independent. You may have noticed from where we started, I don't really like political parties. They just tend to fight.
6: He eventually chose the Democratic Party, he says, for its environmental and fiscal policy. His campaign estimates 350 people attended the event. Sand faces Republican businessman Zach Lane in November. In Decorah, I'm Gavin McGough, IPR News.
4: The U.S. Air Force has identified an Iowan among the 8 people who died when a B-52 bomber crashed Monday in California. Major Brad Hovey was among those killed when the plane crashed shortly after takeoff. He was 35 years old. Hovey graduated from ADM High School in Adel in 2009. He was a pilot in the 419th Flight Test Squadron based on Edwards Air Force Base in California. Governor Kim Reynolds said in a statement, his death is a reminder of the sacrifice demanded of every American who chooses to serve our country. Weather today, we'll see partly cloudy skies with highs in the 70s. It's 6:07 and you're listening to IPR News.
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10: 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I'm Steve Inskeep in Washington, D.C.
11: And I'm Martinez in Los Angeles, California. President Trump signed the agreement with Iran intended to end the war and get oil flowing again through the Strait of Hormuz.
10: The United States says it is prepared to lift decades of sanctions, potentially allowing hundreds of billions of dollars to flow to Iran. In return, Iran repeats its promise never to build a nuclear weapon, a promise Iran has made for decades and that U.S. officials usually have not believed. The idea now is to spend 60 days negotiating terms to back up that promise.

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1: On a Thursday morning, it's Morning Edition here on NPR News. I'm Megan McKinney. Thanks for joining me. Coming up here, two MIT researchers think they've been able to work out exactly how Russia's latest nuclear-powered missile flies. Their analysis suggests it's both dirty and dangerous. More about that research in 10 minutes.
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1: What's going on? How's your week going? I hope it's well. It's a beautiful summer, almost summer morning. Nice and cool outside. We're going to see those temperatures reach the mid-70s today. A little bit breezy. Not that humid. Overnight lows tonight in the 50s. For the next few days here, tomorrow for your Friday, it's going to warm up to the upper 70s, low 80s. Looks like no rain is expected. Saturday, though, that's when we're going to see more of a chance of some widespread thunderstorm and rain chances Saturday night as well as on Sunday. It's also going to be in the 80s this weekend. Right now, it's 645. Council Bluffs right now, 63. In Des Moines, it's 62. Cedar Rapids, it's 58. And in Oskaloosa, it's 61.
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0: It's Morning Edition from NPR News. I'm Steve Inskeep.
6: And I'm A. Martinez. Most states have laws requiring that doctors, not corporations, own medical practices. These rules are intended to put patients ahead of profit. Large companies found loopholes, so lawmakers in Oregon tried to close them. Reporter Alex Olgan reports on how a new law is working out.
7: In between shifts in the ER, Dr. Dan McGee was in an Oregon courtroom. He was fighting for his practice, Eugene Emergency Physicians. The group of more than 40 doctors and physicians assistants staffed several emergency departments and was being replaced by a national company.
8: This was big time David and Goliath stuff. You see 14 of their lawyers sitting there and you see three of ours.
7: Those lawyers argued that ApolloMD, the national company, violated Oregon's corporate practice of medicine law. A doctor technically would own ApolloMD's practice in the Eugene area, but the local group's lawyers asserted that the corporation behind the scenes would control the finances and operations.
9: It's basically money for control.
7: That's Erin Fusey-Brown, a professor at Brown University. She says that's a trade-off that practices make when they turn to these national management companies. The company often takes over doctor hiring and firing and other operational decisions, she says, while promising more revenue and taking on the responsibilities that come with running an ER.
9: That starts to make the practice itself beholden to the financiers. There's worry that these investors or these corporate management companies should not be totally controlling the operations and the clinical decisions of those who are trained to deliver patient care.
7: That's what concerned Dr. Jonas Pology. He works in the Eugene Physicians Group. Apollo MD offered him and other local doctors jobs, but he worried that if he pushed back on decisions Apollo MD made, he could lose work hours.
10: There's certainly a chance that if you make, you know, enough of a stink, if you think that something needs to change, they can just stop giving you shifts.
7: Apollo MD's CEO, Dr. Yogan Patel, said the group doesn't infringe on the way its doctors practice. He says the company is being unfairly lumped in with broader concerns over physicians' feelings of disempowerment at the hands of corporate medical takeovers. Policy experts think that updating corporate medicine laws could be a fix to limit the control these management companies can exert over medical doctors. Oregon's the first state to try this. Doctors and nurses across the state tuned into the hearing while at work.
8: You could hear

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2: Good morning. Why does President Trump keep derailing the Senate's plans? His latest move involves his pick for Director of National Intelligence. Democrat Alyssa Slotkin of Michigan joins us in this hour of Morning Edition from NPR News. The first paragraph of a U.S. deal with Iran says they and their allies will stop the war, including in Lebanon. I'm Steve Inskeep.
3: And I'm Amy Martinez. Israel started the war with the U.S., but says it won't leave Lebanon, we hear from a former Lebanese diplomat. Also, the latest NPR poll shows approval for Trump's handling of the economy is lower than under President Biden. And Don Gagne gives us a preview of the opening of President Obama's center in Chicago. It's Thursday, June 18th. On this day in 1983, astronaut Sally Ride became the first American woman in space. News is next.
4: Live from NPR News in Washington, I'm Korva Coleman. In an unexpected move, President Trump and his Iranian counterpart signed an interim agreement on the Iran war 2 days earlier than scheduled. As NPR's Greg Myrie reports, the countries must still negotiate difficult issues that include the fate of Iran's nuclear program.
5: Iran's president signed the deal in his home country, while Trump did so at the opulent French Palace of Versailles. Trump also issued this warning to Iran.
6: If I don't like it, if they don't behave, we'll go right back to dropping bombs right smack in the middle of their head.

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3: That's this afternoon, part of All Things Considered, 4 to 6 with John Wanamaker. Good morning. Right now it's Morning Edition. I'm Megan McKinney. A lot of us don't think about our trash once we throw it away, but it's a big concern for some landfills in Iowa.
4: We are running out of room, and it's not just the Boone County landfill. It's starting to become a problem throughout the state.
3: Coming up here in 15 minutes, why some landfills are filling up faster than expected and what's going to happen when they're full. Right now, though, it's 7:30. News is next.
5: Live from NPR News in Washington, I'm Dave Mattingly. Hours after President Trump signed the deal to end war with Iran, Defense Secretary Pete Hegseth says the Pentagon is launching a six-month review of U.S. forces in Europe. He announced the move at NATO headquarters in Brussels. That's where Hegseth criticized some NATO allies for blocking U.S. forces from accessing their bases as the president pressed the war with Iran. Hegseth called that shameful. AAA says the cost of regular gasoline in the U.S. has fallen to $4 a gallon. The price has dropped 52 cents in the last month. The cost of jet fuel has declined to its lowest level since the war with Iran began. But NPR's Joel Rose says it could take a while before airline passengers see cheaper fares.
6: When jet fuel prices shot up this spring, airlines responded by raising ticket prices and fees. Now, fuel costs are coming back to earth. The average price for a gallon of jet fuel in the U.S. dropped this week to less than $3, according to the tracking firm Argus. That's down more than $2 per gallon from the peak in April. But aviation consultant Michael Boyd says don't expect the airlines to give those price hikes back right away.
7: If people will pay it, why would you take it back?
6: Boyd says travelers have shown they are willing to pay higher airfares, at least so far. And airlines face rising costs across the board, including labor. Joel Rose, NPR News, Washington.
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3: It's 7:31. I'm Megan McKinney with IPR News. Iowa spent about $330 million on the first year of its education savings account program. That's according to a report by the state auditor's office. The program makes tax dollars available to pay for private school. It found 8,800 more Iowa students were enrolled in private schools this past year than projected by the Iowa Department of Education before the program was in place. State Auditor Rob Sand, who is also the Democratic nominee for governor, says the state saw more private schools open and close in the past year than anticipated, and some are experiencing very low enrollments.
8: Before the program, only two schools had enrollment that was below 20 students. We now have had 14 private schools that have had fewer than 20 students.
3: Governor Kim Reynolds said in a statement she won't apologize for the ESA program. She said the report is about politics and that the auditor's office has 16 overdue public school audits. Crews are making progress on the portion of a water trail project that goes through downtown Des Moines. Icon Water Trails will be a network of access points across central Iowa for recreation. The project involves modifying the Scott Avenue Dam in the Des Moines River. The Lowhead Dam's dangerous undercurrent has been fatal in the past. Stephanie Oppel with Icon says it's been modified to get rid of the undercurrent. She says this allows more than just paddlers to safely pass through.
9: Having that opportunity to have a greater range just make stronger, healthier, more abundant fish and like mussels and other aquatic species.
3: Crews will start working on Riverbank Elements next. The two access points in Des Moines are expected to be completed by the spring of 2027 and 28. The U.S. Air Force has identified an Iowan among the eight people who died when a B-52 bomber crashed Monday in California. Major Brad Hovey was among those killed when the plane crashed shortly after takeoff. He was 35 years old. Hovey graduated from ADM High School in Adel in 2009. He was a pilot in the 419th Flight Test Squadron based on Edwards Air Force Base in California. Governor Reynolds said in a statement, his death is a reminder of the sacrifice demanded of every American who chooses to serve our country. In weather today, we'll see partly cloudy skies with highs reaching the 70s. 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
10: It's Morning Edition from NPR News. I'm Amy Martinez in Los Angeles, California.
11: And I'm Steve Inskeep in Washington, D.C. Ukraine launched a new wave of drone attacks on Russia overnight, with the majority targeting Moscow. Here's the sound as some of the strikes hit, as captured on Russian social media. You can hear the buzz of the drones, the blast, the car alarms. It amounted to one of the largest attacks on the Russian capital since the Kremlin ordered the invasion of Ukraine more than 4 years ago. NPR's Russia correspondent Charles Maines is in Moscow. Charles, you're okay?
12: I'm just fine, Steve. Thanks.
11: Good, good. Glad to hear it. When we say this is one of the largest attacks, how large was it?
12: Well, Moscow Mayor Sergei Sobyanin said nearly 200 Ukrainian drones were basically shot down on approach to the capital overnight and into the morning, but acknowledged that several had managed to hit the city's main oil refinery. These videos, some of which we heard in your intro, circulating on social media, show drones repeatedly striking this facility, sending these large fireballs skyward and expletives tumbling out of many a Russian mouth. In one instance, an explosion sent the lid of a round oil container rocketing skyward. It really looked like something from a CGI effect in a movie.
11: Wow.
12: I should add that Russian intercepts also appear to have played a role in some of the damage we've seen. For example, one drone crashed into a mega mall here. Another slammed into a high-rise apartment. Presumably, those drones were intended elsewhere. But even hours after the attack, you saw thick plumes of black smoke massed along the Moscow skyline. All four of the city's airports have suspended operations. So all in all, a real jolt to the city, and we're still waiting to hear about injuries.
11: So how does this attack on Moscow's main oil refinery fit in with the recent attack on another big city, St. Petersburg?
12: Yeah, I was in St. Petersburg for that attack, and it was similarly, we saw big plumes of black smoke over the city. In recent months, Ukraine has upped these attacks on Russian energy infrastructure in a bid to both dent the Kremlin's war chest, and also, I think, to bring the war that has ravaged Ukraine home to Russians as well. In a statement after these latest attacks, Ukrainian President Volodymyr Zelensky justified them as a response to intense Russian bombing of Ukrainian cities. He also painted them essentially as a message. It was time for Russia to end the war and enter into some form of diplomatic negotiations.
11: Any chance of that?
12: Well, probably not. You know, we haven't heard from Vladimir Putin, Russian President Vladimir Putin. He's actually in the city of Kazan today in Tatarstan, hosting a regional Asia conference. He made some comments early on in the morning that seemed to pretend as if this had never happened. But Russia certainly has been attuned to comments recently from President Trump that he wants to reengage on the Ukraine issue now that, at least it seems for now, the war with Iran has quieted down. In fact, a Kremlin aide said they're expecting White House envoys Steve Witkoff and Jared Kushner in Moscow in the near soon, although we don't have an exact date for that. But the aide said it was really to explain the real picture from the Russian view of what's happening in this war, suggesting that somehow Trump was getting bad information from Europeans and this idea that somehow Ukraine had the upper hand. But meanwhile, we also heard from Russian nationalists who once again have said these brazen attacks that we saw today mean that, you know, Russia should punch harder, should use more powerful missiles to bring Ukraine to heel. Whether that takes cold with Vladimir Putin, we just have to wait and see.
11: Charles, thanks so much.
12: Thank you.
11: NPR's Charles Maines.
10: Americans continue to not feel great about the economy or about President Trump's leadership.
11: And the latest NPR PBS News Marist poll released this morning adds more data points to that discussion.
10: NPR political reporter Stephen Fowler has been reviewing the results. Okay, Stephen, so I'm going to take a guess and say, like many things in politics, Democrats don't like how things are going. Republicans pretty much like how things are going, and independents are somewhere in the middle. So how'd I do?
13: Wow, you're pretty much spot on.
10: Perfect.
13: Overall, President Trump faces the largest gap ever of people who approve of his job as president and those who disapprove. He's at 36% approval and 59% disapproval, basically where we were with the last survey that came out in early May. You've got basically every Democrat that disapproves, about two-thirds of independents, and one in five Republicans. Like previous versions of this poll, there are notable declines in different groups that helped Trump get elected in 2024. Gen Z Americans, women, those with a household income below $50,000 a year. Some of these changes are within the margin of error of the poll, which was conducted last week before news of the agreement between the U.S. and Iran, but it is still cratering numbers from February 2025. Case in point, back then, Trump had a net positive approval rating of 22 points among rural adults, but he's now 10 points underwater. And by a roughly 2-to-1 margin, Latinos disapprove of Trump's performance. It's everywhere.
10: All right, so that's how Americans feel about the president's job overall. Tell us more about what people are feeling about the economy.
13: It's even worse for Trump, and by extension, Republicans in Congress that are on the ballot this November. Only a third of Americans say they approve of how the president is handling the economy. That's lower than the lowest marks that folks gave former President Joe Biden, who, as you may remember, presided over an economy people did not feel great about. When specifically asked about the economy, only 34% of white Americans without a college degree say they approve of Trump's handling, down from about half in April 2025. And even though gas prices have dropped about 40 cents from this time a month ago, according to AAA, the cost of filling up continues to put a strain on budgets, people say.
10: Yeah, so there's a big picture displeasure with President Trump's performance and unhappiness with the economy overall. Answering those things are one thing. What about real world impacts of all this?
13: There are many economic factors working against Republicans this year, including the gas prices, high inflation, tariff policies, the war in Iran, although this survey was done before the latest memorandum of understanding that, as I understand, may or may not end things. In this month's survey, people were asked about summer plans and if costs had any bearing on things. Two-thirds responded yes. Another interesting question to me asked if folks planned on taking a summer vacation, and if not, why? About half of those who said no cited cost as a top factor.
10: Still plenty of time, though, before November and the general election. What does this data tell you about what's to come?
13: Well, it's obviously much too soon to tell, especially when there are still primary elections going on. But this sort of persistent pessimism about the economy that dates back to the Biden administration and is especially acute among independents sets up the following situation that strategists from both parties say could play out, where in key races, people who at one point supported Trump switch back to Democrats, who offer solutions to rising prices, and some of the most loyal Trump base opt to stay home.
10: All right, that's NPR's Stephen Fowler. Stephen, thanks.
13: Thank you.
10: There's a 24-year-old American striker wowing soccer fans all over the world. Florin Balogun pulled off a historic accomplishment last week when he became the first United States player to score multiple goals at a World Cup in almost 100 years. A century, that's a long time. We have a profile of him on tomorrow's Morning Edition. You can listen on your phone, over the air, on the pitch, or in the NPR app, or you can ask your smart speaker to play NPR.
3: 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Megan McKinney, thanks for joining me for Morning Edition. Hope you're having a great morning so far. Coming up here, a new electric truck from the automaker Slate is getting traction for its affordability. 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More about that coming up in 10 minutes on today's Marketplace Morning Report.
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3: It's a nice, cool Thursday morning. Beautiful morning to start our day off. We'll continue to see partly cloudy skies, whose highs just reaching the 70s today. Not super humid either, so a great day to go outside, enjoy the weather, feel a little bit of breeze, you know. Overnight lows tonight in the 50s. For the next few days here in the state, we're going to see temperatures warm up slightly to the upper 70s and low 80s. We have more chances of rain and storms on Saturday night as well as Sunday. Right now it's 7:45 in Waterloo, it's 61 degrees. Fort Dodge, 58. Here in Des Moines, it's 61. And in Sioux City this morning, it's 60 degrees. It's IPR.
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3: It's morning edition from IPR News. I'm Megan McKinney. Good morning. Each week, trash is hauled off to 36 landfills across Iowa, but some are nearing the end of their lifespans. Where is Iowa's trash going to go? IPR's Rachel Kramer reports how two parts of the state are responding to this challenge.
16: Good morning.
17: At Boone County Landfill and Recycling, garbage trucks line up in front of the scale house to be weighed. The landfill takes in waste across several county lines in central Iowa. I ride with John Rosa, the administrator, up to where the trucks unload.
18: I saw a drum come out.
19: I saw it too, like a snare drum.
4: It's probably still in good condition. It's mind-boggling, the stuff that people throw away sometimes.
17: The drum, along with a ladder and wooden shelves, is quickly crushed by a compactor's massive steel wheels. Rosa says the space that can hold waste here is roughly the size of 5 or 6 Jack Trice stadiums. But it's filling up.
4: We are running out of room. And it's not just the Boone County landfill. It's starting to become a problem throughout the state.
17: It's difficult for landfills to expand and even harder to build new ones. They need the right geology and hydrology, lots of permits and clearances at the federal, state, and local levels. Garrett Prestigard is president of the Iowa Society of Solid Waste Operations. Last year, the organization sent a survey to all of the active landfills in Iowa asking about landfill capacity under current permits. Around one-third said they had less than 30 years left. And once they're maxed out, Prestigard says communities will have to find other places to send their trash.
20: It's likely going to lead to waste in the state being funneled to either out-of-state landfills or larger landfills in Iowa that have, you know, room to expand their facilities in the future.
17: Some landfills that looked like they had more time have had their lifespans cut short by wreckage from floods and other natural disasters. Joe Horaney is the interim director of the Cedar Rapids Linn County Solid Waste Agency. He says the derecho in 2020 caused a lot of damage in the region, and so did a big hailstorm earlier that year.
21: More than 80,000 roofs had to be replaced here in eastern Iowa, so we got a lot of those too. So every time there's a hail event, all that material ends up in the landfills.
17: Horaney says Linn County's landfill could fill up by 2038, 6 years earlier than expected. A proposed expansion would buy more time, but eventually garbage will be transferred to another landfill. And as he points out, hauling trash longer distances costs more.
21: If we want to do everything the same, apples to apples, as we do right now, and we go to transfer, the tipping fee will practically double. So instead of being $50 per ton, it'll be $100 per ton.
17: Back in central Iowa, the Boone County landfill has decided to stop accepting waste from Ames and Story County a year from now in order to stretch out its lifespan. In response, the city of Ames is planning to send the trash it collects even further west to a landfill in Carroll County. City officials say it coincides with other big changes in waste management.
2: From up here, you can kind of see the process area.
17: Great.
2: And the tipping floor where all the material comes in.
17: Mark Piebler is supervisor of the resource recovery plant in Ames. It uses conveyor belts, shredders, and magnets to pull out metals and converts burnable trash into fuel for the city's power plant. The remaining waste goes to a landfill.
2: In 1975, this facility was state of the art.
17: But 5 decades later, Piebler says it has aging equipment and high operating costs. Ames is preparing to retire the plant and open a new facility next year. It will act as the central hub for collecting and transferring trash, recycling, and yard waste. Piebler says the city is also ramping up new services like curbside recycling to reduce the waste stream as much as possible.
2: There is a lot of material that could be reused, reduced, recycled, and recovered before it goes to the landfill that may not be happening as much as what it should be.
17: A DNR study found over 70% of the material in Iowa landfills could be diverted. John Rosa sees this firsthand at the Boone County landfill.
4: It's hard to teach people to care. But hopefully they do, you know. We've got to do something different.
17: He says all landfills run out of space eventually. And that's a problem for everyone. I'm Rachel Kramer, IPR News.
3: Fascinating and great reporting from Rachel Kramer. Glad to have it on our airwaves this morning. We couldn't bring you programming like this from your state without our sustaining members like Bobby in Libsyn, Charles in Cedar Falls, and Rebecca in Ames, who says, I'm honored to help support this amazing public radio service. 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I'm Megan McKinney. It's 7:50.
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24: From Marketplace in Washington, I'm Kimberly Adams. We'll get to our story about electric vehicles in a moment. But first, moving the global markets this morning, the U.S. and Iran have signed that deal to end fighting, begin longer-term negotiations, and reopen the Strait of Hormuz. A quick check of the numbers. That deal is sending oil prices lower, with Brent crude trading at $78.53 a barrel. Dow, S&P, and NASDAQ futures are up in the 0.4 to 1.6% range, with the Dow future up 204 points, and the 10-year Treasury yield is down at 4.44%. Now, there's a new entry coming to the U.S. electric vehicle market, the Slate EV truck. Its base model doesn't have a radio, speaker system, or power windows, and the company behind the truck is highlighting its simplicity and affordability. Next week, we're going to learn just how affordable it really is when the pricing for the truck comes out. Some of Slate's marketing is geared towards rural and working people, but the reality is that driving EVs in those areas can still be a challenge. Marketplace's Caitlin Tan has more.
25: Mike Yin owns a few EV charging stations in Wyoming and one of the roughly 3,000 EVs registered here.
26: What does that look like for you driving around Wyoming? And do you have to...
25: We laugh because here, EV chargers are sometimes hours apart.
1: It just requires a little bit more planning. It'll take a little bit more of a detour.
25: Even with more rural charging stations, EVs aren't always a great fit, says Robbie DeGraff with Auto Pacific.
5: For your blue-collar workers that are depending on raising cattle or maybe harvesting things, you're going to need an EV that does offer more capability.
25: Battery range just isn't there yet. But DeGraff says the Slate truck is slightly edging in that direction.
5: People that maybe live in towns that they want to like run to the hardware store or go down to the beach and go surfing.
25: DeGraff says before people start throwing hammers and surfboards into their new Slate trucks, it'll have to be priced affordably, like under $30,000. I'm Caitlin Tan for Marketplace.
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24: Now for a check-in on Hollywood. The latest numbers from UCLA's Hollywood Diversity Report show studios are moving backwards when it comes to diversity for shows and movies on streaming platforms. But the audiences watching on those platforms, they're showing up for diverse representation on screen. The biggest streaming film of the year last year was K-pop Demon Hunters, and women of color in particular helped pull in major ratings. So why are studios pulling back? For more, we're joined by Dr. Michael Tran. He's a sociologist and co-author of UCLA's Hollywood Diversity Report. Good morning, Dr. Tran.
6: Good morning.
24: Let's dig into some of these numbers. Your report says Hollywood is backsliding on diversity, but that's not true for audiences. Walk us through what's changed.
6: First, diversity sells. So films and TV shows that tend to do the best are the ones that match the country's diversity. Even in today's climate, diversity is still where the market is going. But then we've also found that Hollywood has never really met the demands of the market and reflected the racial, ethnic, or gender diversity of the nation. And like you said, in the last couple of years, it's actually gone backwards. But in 2025, streaming films has basically gone the way of theatrical film and TV, where there's been this like backsliding in diversity over the last 2 years.
24: Right. It feels like in the past, streaming was a place where more diverse casts and crew were able to find some footing even when they couldn't on the big screen or in TV. Why is there this shift?

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1: Good morning. It's Morning Edition here on IPR News. I'm Megan McKinney. Thanks for joining me. Coming up here in about 7 minutes, two MIT researchers think they've been able to work out exactly how Russia's latest nuclear power missile flies. Their analysis suggests it's dangerous. More about it in 7 minutes. Stay tuned.
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1: Beautiful Thursday morning. Thanks for hanging out with me. Hope you're having a good week. We'll continue to see partly cloudy skies today. Low humidity, which is amazing. Highs today reaching the 70s. Those overnight lows in the 50s. Great day to go on a walk. Look at the trees. Touch grass if you can. Next couple days here in the state, we're going to see those temperatures warm up. Upper 70s, low 80s. More widespread chances of rain and storms on Saturday night as well as Sunday. Right now it's 8:45 in Council Bluffs. It's 63 degrees. In Ames, it's 63. Waterloo, 64. And in Fairfield, it's 64. It's IPR.
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0: It's Morning Edition from NPR News. I'm Steve Inskeep.
8: And Amé Martinez. France defeated Senegal in its first World Cup match on Tuesday, 3-1. The Blue, as they are known, are one of the favorites to win the tournament. France reached 4 out of the last 7 World Cup finals and won 2 of them, most recently in 2018. There are also more French players in this year's tournament, nearly 100, than players of any other nationality. NPR's Eleanor Beardsley tells us how that came to be.
9: This sports club on the eastern edge of Paris is teeming on a recent Wednesday afternoon as players big and little dash across the field. Paris-based journalist Simon Cooper writes on soccer. His latest book is World Cup Fever, A Footballing Journey in 9 Tournaments. He says Western Europe plays the best soccer right now.
10: The Western European countries play the fastest soccer. It's collective, it's one touch. And probably the best place in Western Europe is the largest city of Western Europe, Paris. The French are just very good at producing soccer talent.
9: Cooper says it starts with getting millions of 6-year-olds out on the field because the only way to know who's going to be good is to let everybody play from a very young age. That's clearly being done here as tiny boys and girls excitedly kick the ball, pouring their hearts into their game. One coach screaming from the sidelines doesn't miss a thing. His gaze follows every darting youngster. Coach Baiji Conte is so demanding, you'd think he was instructing teenagers, not 8-year-olds.
11: Je pense que plus on démarre tôt et entre guillemets plus on a cette rigueur et mieux c'est.
9: The younger you start, the better it is, he says. You've got to do things fully and install a certain rigor from the beginning. 23-year-old Conte started playing here at the age of 5. Now he's one of the principal coaches. He says a lot of the youngsters dream of being stars, and a few might make it.
11: Il y en a qui ont du talent, oui, certes. Après, avoir du talent trop tôt, c'est pas forcément bon.
9: Many of them have talent, he says, but it's better not to let it explode too soon. You got to make it shine with time. You have to polish talent like a jewel. Conte gathers the little players around him for a post-practice pep talk, urging them to stay concentrated as they stare up at him in reverence. About 12 million people live in Paris and its suburbs. Many hail from recent immigrant backgrounds. That's reflected in the French national team with stars like Kylian Mbappe, whose mother is Franco-Algerian and his father from Cameroon. It also helps explain the large number of French players in the World Cup, says sports writer Cooper.
10: A lot of the players who are not good enough to play for France then end up playing for the country of their parents, be that Algeria or Cameroon, Senegal or Morocco. So there's huge numbers of players who will be playing for African countries this World Cup who are really French and typically from Paris.
12: Mon prénom c'est Sami, mon nom c'est Rezgi.
9: 8-year-old goalkeeper Sami Rezgi has just finished his practice under the rigorous gaze of Coach Conte.
12: Oui, c'est un peu difficile, mais ça va. Des fois, je suis fatigué, mais quand on perd,
9: it's a little bit hard, he says, and sometimes I'm tired, but when we see we're losing, we push and push, and then we come back, and we can tie or even win. Sami, like many kids here, says he's rooting for two teams in this World Cup.
12: Je veux deux équipes gagnent, soit l'Algérie, soit la France.
9: France and Algeria, he says, from where his father, who's been watching from the stands, immigrated many years ago. Eleanor Beardsley, NPR News, Paris.

0: and with locks thinned and gray, cast one glance, if you please, upon that young mother whose shoulders are bare to the scorching sun, her briny tears falling on the brow of the babe in her arms. See to that girl of 13, weeping, yes, weeping as she thinks of the mother from whom she has been torn. I mean, even just reading the words out loud now, I shudder with the reality of what the practice of slavery was.
1: Well, you chose that perfect quote to show the senses again. Yeah. See, see, he says, hear, feel, listen. And, you know, he didn't need props. He didn't need performers next to him. He did it all with language. And you're quite right here. As you know from reading it, Meghna, there's a large middle section here in the second movement that's really all about religious hypocrisy and the hypocrisy of the clergy. That was one of Douglass's favorite subjects all through his early abolitionist speaking career. One of his favorite subjects was religious hypocrisy. It was an easy target, but he makes the most of it here, that's for sure.
0: And then he reminds the crowd, I mean, they obviously knew this, but I think the force of this reminder really matters, where he says, I was born amid such sights and scenes. And he says, right, in the deep, still darkness of midnight, I have often been aroused by the dead, heavy footsteps and the piteous cries of the chained gangs that passed our door. What do you think he was aiming to provoke in the audience by being so eloquently confrontational to them at this point?
1: Awakening of conscience, of understanding. And this may be a moment to mention just what the context were for this speech, the political context. He's got an audience here now that is, especially this abolitionist audience, they're all reading Uncle Tom's Cabin, which has just been published that spring. And they can't keep it in print. They got, I don't know, the story is something like 15 printing presses going up in Boston to just keep the book in print. It's possible many in his audience already had, you know, visions of some of Harriet Beecher Stowe's characters in their head. It's also the moment of only less than 2 years after the Fugitive Slave Act. They hated the Fugitive Slave Act, at least in northern communities. And there have been many rescues of fugitive slaves, some of them quite violent, across the North, and Douglass himself had participated in a few of those. It's also an election year. It's a presidential election year. It's gonna elect Franklin Pierce. We don't know that yet here in July, but this is the year. Well, it's one of the years in a sequence of 3 to 4 years when the whole American political party system is tearing itself apart over the issue of the expansion of slavery. And everybody in this audience, and then the people who would read this speech, are more than aware. In fact, they are fearful for the Union. They're fearful that the whole political system is falling apart, coming apart. And part of what Douglass wants to do here is warn them of that, make them see it, make them realize it, make them not think, as we have a habit to do today, well, things will just be all right. Just kind of wait this out. No, he's saying, you must act, and you must act now. It's a fascinating set of context here of what a lot of scholars over the years have called a kind of politics of fear that's beginning to set in. And it's only, you know, less than 2 years now from the Kansas-Nebraska Act, the total breakup of the party system, and the birth of that group called the Republican Party, which will be the political party in American history that reached the fastest success at electing people to Congress and then, of course, to the presidency in all of our American history. So this speech comes at a very delicate, sensitive moment for anyone paying attention to the larger political culture.
0: Yeah, I'm really glad you said that, Professor, because for most of us who only have sort of a casual knowledge of the Civil War that we get like in middle school or high school, our awareness of what of the rending of the nation begins in 1861. But of course, you know, there's so much more that preceded that. And as you said, the delicacy of this moment that Douglas decides to be as forceful as he is really important to understand. I also want to go back again. This middle section is just so gripping.
1: It's powerful. it's the most memorable part.
0: You use the phrase litany, and it is that. It's a bold, fearless litany of confronting people with the truths of slavery. In that sense, is Douglas deliberately trying to echo the construction of the Declaration of Independence, whose middle section also contains a litany of, this case, political grievances?
1: Possibly, yeah. The 27 or so grievances against King George and the British Crown are possibly a model for this. But even more so, this has been both the tone and the substance of a lot of his previous anti-slavery speeches and other abolitionists as well. Their uses of this idea of religious and political hypocrisy goes all the way back to the beginnings of serious abolitionism and appealing to the conscience. Now, this is crucial, and I'm glad you asked that way, because Douglas by this time, as I may have said earlier, has become a political abolitionist. Now, that's important because he started out as a Garrisonian, and what that meant simply is that if you followed William Lloyd Garrison, and he was the real thing, he was a true radical abolitionist, but if you followed him, you had to practice abolition by moral persuasion. You were not to engage in politics. Politics was ugly and indecent and dirty. Garrison advocated non-voting. No complicity with the slaveholders, no union with the slaveholders. And although Garrison also was a believer in women's rights and indeed in black civil rights, he was a complicated character. But Douglas, by this point, by the time he writes the 4th of July speech in the spring, early summer of 52, he has broken with Garrison. Uh-huh. He's joined the political anti-slavery movement, which says, no, we can use the Constitution, and hence the whole section in this speech, about the anti-slavery interpretation of the Constitution, and we must engage law and politics or we will never end slavery.
0: We will be right back and talk about that portion of the speech in just a moment. This is On Point.
2: It's On Point on IPR News, hearing about Frederick Douglass and his famous speech. And no doubt someone who was influenced by Frederick Douglass, the great poet from the Harlem Renaissance era, Langston Hughes, and his 1930 poem, really kind of reflecting on sort of what Frederick Douglass said many decades before. The poem is called Tired. It's only 8 lines, 1 stanza. You should check it out. Coming up at 10 o'clock, it's Talk of Iowa with Charity Nebbe. I'm Tony Sarabia. 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
0: You're back with On Point. I'm Meghna Chakrabarty. And today, in our ongoing look this month at the idea of America, we are looking back at Frederick Douglass and how he challenged the idea of America in 1852 in his most famous speech, which is popularly known as the What to the Slave is the 4th of July. And David Blight joins us. He's a Pulitzer Prize-winning historian of Frederick Douglass, also a professor at Yale University. And Professor Blight, if I may, I just want to play a little bit more of these descendants of Frederick Douglass reading from the middle section of Frederick Douglass's speech.
10: What to the American slave is your 4th of July? I answer, a day that reveals to him more than all other days in the year the gross injustice and cruelty to which he is the constant victim.
11: To him, your celebration is a sham.
12: Your boasted liberty, an unholy license.
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12: with all your religious parade and solemnity, are to him
10: mere bombast,
14: fraud,
12: deception,
11: impiety,
10: and hypocrisy. There is not a nation on the earth guilty of practices more shocking and bloody than are the people of these United States at this very hour.
0: NPR produced that with descendants of Frederick Douglass back in 2020. Professor Blight, actually, I love that we had that excerpt because the emotion, emotion in the the text, it still felt to this day by his descendants. And before we get to the anti-slavery interpretation of the Constitution, I want to go back to one thing you said about his excoriation of the American church, because I think it's very, very important, like you said, given who he was talking to and the role of religion in the country at that time, because he says the church of this country is not only indifferent to the wrongs of the slave, it actually takes sides with the oppressors. And then he says, this part is the one that blows my mind. And he says, because of that, he says, for my part, I would say, welcome infidelity, welcome atheism, welcome anything in preference to the gospel as preached by those divines. They convert the very name of religion into an engine of tyranny and barbarous cruelty. I mean, you know, like, the youth of today, if they were TikToking this, the fire emojis would be coming out of Frederick Douglass's mouth.
1: I hadn't thought of that, I confess. You're right. No kidding. Well, indeed, the language here is just so powerful. Unholy alliance, swelling vanity, a hollow mockery. He's aiming this at preachers in the pulpit, politicians in the Congress, and individual citizens in their conscience. He's aiming this at everybody. Now, the preachers made a good target because, you know, no hypocrisy like a religious hypocrisy, I suppose. And note, I mean, and those kids got into reading that, didn't they? Whoa. Note, one of the last words he uses is hypocrisy. Mm-hmm. The whole speech is about hypocrisy, but he didn't even bother to use it until the end of that litany. I mean, he's got plenty of bombast, fraud. I mean, now imagine you're sitting in that audience. You're a member of the Ladies Anti-Slavery Society of Rochester. You love this guy, Douglass. You've heard him before. You admire him. And actually, you raised the money to put this whole thing on. But you might not have come there to be told you're part of a country engaging in bombast, fraud, and hollow mockery. But he's not letting anybody off. Anybody. Yeah. Everybody's complicitous. Everybody's involved. Everybody's in the blame category if you're part of the pro-slavery political, legal, religious apparatus of the country. And then, of course, he has that just stunning ending of the whole middle movement. The movement of the symphony in the middle ends with this, and you can just, if it is music, imagine what the orchestra is playing. When he gets to that section, he says, "Oh, be warned, a horrible reptile is coiled up in your nation's bosom. The venomous creature is nursing at the tender breast of your youthful republic. For the love of God, tear away and fling from you the hideous monster, and let the weight of 20 millions crush and destroy it forever." Well, this is right out of Jonathan Edwards, the whole Puritan Jeremiadic tradition. What could be more horrifying, you know, than a beast eating out the bosom of your body and your country? And then there's a pause in the speech. You can see it on the page, and you can feel it in reading the whole thing. It's as though he pauses. Perhaps he backed away from the lectern for a moment. Timing is everything in oratory. And then he slowly but surely begins to let them back up. And he does it by laying out for about two pages of text the anti-slavery interpretation of the Constitution. He says, "We can still use the Constitution."
0: Can now, I just jump in here for a second, Professor? Because I just want to read this, because you're right. Because he pauses, and then all of a sudden he says, "Now take the Constitution according to its plain reading," right? And I defy the presentation of a single pro-slavery clause in it. On the other hand, it will be found to contain principles and purposes entirely hostile to the existence of slavery. And then a line or two later, this is the part that really grabs me. He says, "Allow me to say in conclusion, notwithstanding the dark picture I have this day presented of the state of the nation, I do not despair of this country." So what did he see in the Constitution that allowed him to reach this conclusion for the audience?
1: Well, in a brief version, he's been converted. It took about 4 years for him to convert away from the Garrisonian vision that the Constitution was hopelessly pro-slavery. Now, Douglas was a brilliant propagandist, too. Let's not forget that. Of course, the Constitution, original Constitution, had many clauses that were pro-slavery, not least of which was the three-fifths clause, et cetera, et cetera. But many abolitionists, and he'd come under the influence, he even names them. He names them in this section: William Goodell, Samuel Sewall, Gerrit Smith, and others. He's come under the influence here of a whole new group of abolitionist thinkers and leaders who have spent their careers and their lives reading the Constitution in a different way. They go right to the preamble: "We the people, in order to form a more perfect union." They talk, you know, the common defense, common justice. He goes to the clause about the guarantee clause that says the Congress must guarantee a republican form of government to all its states. And then he goes to the due process clause in the Fifth Amendment and says, human beings all have a right to due process, and, you know, black people are part of the human race, human species, and on it goes. Now, part of this is just old-fashioned, hard-nosed persuasion, but a lot of abolitionists here by the 50s, 1850s, and even more so beyond this, are going to develop this anti-slavery vision of the Constitution because they are, frankly, sick and tired of always being on the wrong side of this. And he even uses that language where he calls the Constitution a glorious liberty document.
0: Yeah.
1: Now, that was bold. and a whole lot of people didn't agree with him then, and they still wouldn't agree with him now. But he's gone from the horrible reptile, you know, curled up the nation's heart, to now making the case. You may not understand it fully yet, folks, but we can use this Constitution. It's really about rights. It's really, and of course, the ultimate thing the anti-slavery constitutionalists pointed to was the Bill of Rights.
0: Yeah.
1: The basic Bill of Rights, which are the natural rights tradition of the Declaration of Independence put into amendments which were law.
0: Exactly.
1: And so, and then, of course, toward the end of this section, He has another whole argument, which is so interesting. He points to modernity. He calls it the tendencies of the age. He talks about how not just Americans, but humans are conquering time and space, the railroad, the telegraph, the cable they're going to put across the Atlantic. You know, they don't know about the phonograph yet, but there's all this modernity happening. And it's making a new world technologically. And maybe, just maybe, he says, we can find hope in that too. It's going to make a new moral world. Well, that, you know, that remained to be seen. Does technology make a new moral world? Well, we're living that right now.
0: Well, Professor,
1: but when he talks about conquering the oceans and conquering the continent, I mean, imagine if you're there and your imagination is in 1852. This is part of the human imagination now. Can human beings actually conquer space and time?
0: If I may ask you, Professor, what you just said is, it really actually brings together many of the threads in the conversations we've been having over the past several weeks about the idea of America. Because, you know, first of all, as you say, he's offering a anti-slavery vision of the Constitution, both philosophically and for sheer, you know, marketing purposes, as you said. Also earlier in the speech, he talks about, I think in referring to the Declaration, that the founding fathers, quote, seized upon eternal principles, right?
1: Yeah. Natural rights.
0: Exactly. Yeah. And so, I mean, I'm thinking about my conversation with Professor Danielle Allen, where she says, you know, the idea of abolition is seated in the Declaration, if not explicitly worded. And just yesterday, we had a conversation about what is patriotism, and you use this phrase, honest patriotism.
1: Yeah.
0: So I'm wondering if in Frederick Douglass you see this notion that perhaps and hopefully is still well and alive in the country today, that in the traditions of our founding, there continues to be an energetic core of justice that has been used by Americans who've had to fight for that justice in the past 250 years.
1: No question. And Danielle may have indeed pointed to this over and over, but you know, no one has quite appropriated the Declaration of Independence and its principles to their ends and aims from the margins of our story, quite like African Americans. Now, other groups have too. All kinds of immigrant groups from Asia, Europe, and elsewhere have done the same. But the reason that's possible and the reason the Declaration of Independence is still so alive is because it is ultimately a moral document. It's not the creation of a government. It's not a constitution. It's a statement of human rights. It's a statement of natural rights. Douglass once called natural rights like precious ore in the earth. It just is. It exists. Now, Thomas Jefferson said it's either from nature or nature's God. That was his language in the Declaration. Fine. John Adams says it was also from divine providence. Well, fine. Douglass, everywhere throughout his life, was always speaking from, preaching from, arguing from that deep 18th century, even to some extent 17th century tradition of natural rights, the idea that we are born with these three, four, or five, depending on how you count them, basic rights as human beings. And they are there in the Declaration of Independence. And one useful thing for people to be thinking about this week, next week, and these weeks is that if you go read the Declaration, as Douglass had very carefully, they spent far more sentences defending and justifying the right of revolution, the first principle, than they did justifying and defending life, liberty, and the doctrine of consent. Those were terribly important. But that right of revolution, think about it. You have the right to rise up and overthrow your government if it engages in sufficient usurpations to destroy your liberties. 22 lines of the Declaration of Independence are justifications for this right of revolution. Well, what is this 4th of July speech but an appeal to that right? That unless the country changes, unless you can change its laws, unless you can change its political culture, there will likely be a revolution. If we can't do it through law, interesting that he puts the constitutional argument in that third final short movement, because he still wants it done that way. He still has hope for that. But if we can't do it through law, through the rule of law, what's left?
0: Right. Well, we only have about a minute and a half left, Professor.
1: Sure.
0: Oh, I mourn how short this show can be sometimes. But I want to ask you about the end, the very end of the speech.
1: Yeah, it's a very interesting move.
0: Yeah. So, I mean, he ends with verse. Is this from Garrison? Or?
1: Yeah.
0: Okay.
1: Yeah, yeah. It's a poem made into a song called Go Speed the Year of Jubilee. And it's by William Lloyd Garrison, which again, in biographical terms, is fascinating because he's just had this terrible breakup with Garrison, a very personal breakup, by the way. And they never essentially spoke again for 10 years. After this year, 1852. But how does he end the speech? Go speed the year of Jubilee, the wide world over, when, you know, I won't read it all, from their galling chains set free, the oppressed shall vilely bend the knee. You know, it's a poem that became a hymn. And that's how he ends. It's a hopeful poem. The year of Jubilee may yet come. And year of Jubilee, of course, is very Old Testament, very biblical. In the use of that term in the Bible, it's usually the liberation of workers, liberation of slaves. Liberation is what it means. So, first of all, it's quite a nod to his former mentor with whom he's had a horrible breakup. But on the other hand, he ends on hope.
0: Yeah. Well, you know, I'm actually going to read the last two verses here.
1: Go ahead. Go right ahead.
0: Godspeed the day when human blood shall cease to flow, in every clime be understood the claims of human brotherhood, and each return for evil good, not blow for blow. That day will come, all feuds to end, and change into a faithful friend, each foe. Well, David Blight is the Pulitzer Prize-winning historian and biographer of Frederick Douglass. His book is Frederick Douglass, Prophet of Freedom, amongst many, many others. And he's been walking us through today to Frederick Douglass's greatest speech. Professor Blight, thank you so much for coming back to the show.
1: Thank you, Magna. Keep the faith out there.
0: So, by the way, as Professor Blight said, read the Declaration, read the Constitution, read Frederick Douglass's 1852 speech. It's great summer reading this year. I'm Magna Chakrabarty. This is On Point.
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2: 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And roughly about 70 years after that famous speech, Langston Hughes wrote, "I am so tired of waiting. 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Langston Hughes from 1930. I'm Tony Sarabia, Charity Nebbe, right around the corner with another great writer. Stay tuned. 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It's IPR News.
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18: One of the most popular artists in Iowa this summer is none other than William Shakespeare. This hour, As You Like It in Cedar Falls, A Midsummer Night's Dream in Iowa City, and Measure for Measure in Des Moines. It's Talk of Iowa from IPR News. I'm Charity Nebbe. This is the first year for the Northern Iowa Shakespeare Festival in Cedar Falls. I'll talk with two of the founders. Then we'll talk about two beloved Shakespeare events that have been around a little longer. Free Shakespeare in Lower City Park in Iowa City and Shakespeare on the Lawn at Salisbury House in Des Moines. Then later in the hour, we'll make some music with the Iowa Pride Ensembles, an LGBTQ marching band, concert band, and jazz band based in Des Moines. Join the conversation after the news.
19: Live from NPR News in Washington, I'm Corva Coleman. Defense Secretary Pete Hegseth has announced a six-month review of U.S. forces in Europe. NPR's Quill Lawrence reports Hegseth spoke at NATO headquarters in Brussels today.
20: Hegseth repeated Trump administration talking points about European allies paying too much attention to gender equity and climate change. He slammed NATO allies for not joining the U.S. and Israeli war on Iran and claimed U.S. lives had been put at risk because some NATO countries refused to offer bases or even overflight for that war. Hegseth said the U.S. would adjust its NATO dues depending on which countries increase defense spending. The Trump administration has said it will reduce military support even if a NATO country comes under attack. But the U.S. is bound by NATO's Article 5 that an attack on one is an attack on all. The only time in history Article 5 was invoked was after 9/11. Many NATO countries sent troops and material to fight in Iraq and Afghanistan. Quill Lawrence, NPR News.
19: Motoring Club AAA says the cost of regular gasoline in the U.S. has fallen to $4 per gallon. The price has dropped 52 cents in the last month. NPR's Joel Rose reports it could take a while before airline passengers see cheaper fares.
21: When jet fuel prices shot up this spring, airlines responded by raising ticket prices and fees. Now, fuel costs are coming back to earth. The average price for a gallon of jet fuel in the U.S. dropped this week to less than $3, according to the tracking firm Argus. That's down more than $2 per gallon from the peak in April. But aviation consultant Michael Boyd says don't expect the airlines to give those price hikes back right away.
22: If people will pay it, why would you take it back?
21: Boyd says travelers have shown they're willing to pay higher airfares, at least so far. And airlines face rising costs across the board, including labor. Joel Rose, NPR News, Washington.
19: The Obama Presidential Center opens today in Chicago. NPR's Don Gagne says former President Barack Obama and former First Lady Michelle Obama will preside over the dedication.
23: It's traditional for former presidents to create a library to house records and documents from their presidency and to highlight their time in the White House. The Obama Center is different. First off, it's not a presidential library, the logic being that records from the Obama era were digital and are accessible online. There's a museum, but the center also features a branch of the Chicago Public Library. There's ample park space, even a regulation NBA-sized basketball court. Guests at the dedication ceremony will include former presidents Bill Clinton, George W. Bush, and Joe Biden. Not invited, President Donald Trump, who's known to regularly insult and demean Obama in speeches and to the press. Don Gagne, NPR News, Chicago.
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2: It's 10:04. I'm Tony Sarabia with IPR News. Iowa spent about $330 million on the first year of its education savings account program. That's according to a report by the state auditor's office. The program makes tax dollars available to pay for private school. The report also found 8,800 more Iowa students were enrolled in private schools this past year than projected by the Iowa Department of Education before the program was in place. State Auditor Rob Sand, who is also the Democratic nominee for governor, says the state saw more private schools open and close in the past year than anticipated, and says some are experiencing very low enrollments.
25: I think our democracy is run by two private clubs, and they're not very interested in solving our problems.
4: I think they're more focused on helping their teammates beat up the other team than they are in actually addressing the issues that face all of us.
2: The law allowed Iowa families to receive about $8,000 per student to help with tuition and supplies, regardless of family income, for the past school year. Des Moines City Council members are looking at ways to cut back on costs for future budget. IPR's Isabella Liu reports the city is preparing for lower revenue under a new state property tax law.
5: City staffers and department directors propose selling parkland and cutting back on things like a police neighborhood program and library hours. The cuts were floated to help solve a $12 million shortfall the city will face in the budget year starting next July. The state law caps city and county general revenue growth at 2%, with some exceptions. City employees said the cuts would slow down city services and increase response times. Scott Sanders is the city manager.
6: The math has to work at the end of the day. And given what we have as available resources moving forward, something has to be cut. And quite a few things have to be cut. So that's why we're here today.
5: Starting June 29th, Des Moines residents will have a chance to take an online survey to solve the budget. Council members will approve cuts in September. I'm Isabella Liu, IPR News.
2: Plenty of sunshine today and mild with temperatures in the mid-70s. Tonight clear with lows in the low 50s. Right now in Estherville, cloudy, 65 degrees. It's IPR News.
18: It's Talk of Iowa from IPR News. I'm Charity Nebbe. Later in the hour, the Iowa Pride Ensembles are making music in central Iowa. They are an LGBTQ marching band, concert band, and jazz band. I will talk with co-founder and director Amanda Thomas Murphy. But first, Shakespeare is everywhere in Iowa this summer. In a few minutes, we'll talk about two beloved institutions, Free Shakespeare in Lower City Park in Iowa City, produced by Riverside Theater, and Shakespeare on the Lawn at Salisbury House in Des Moines, produced by Iowa Stage Theater Company. But we're starting with a new Shakespeare festival. It's the Northern Iowa Shakespeare Festival in Cedar Falls. It's a co-production of Theater UNI and Crooked Path Classics, and their first production is Shakespeare's As You Like It. They've already had their first round of performances, but you can still see it with performances tonight, tomorrow night, and Saturday night at 7:30, and a matinee on Sunday. It is a ticketed performance at the Bertha Martin Theater on the UNI campus. Theater UNI is an underwriter of IPR. And with me now are Katie Hahn, assistant professor of theater at UNI, director of education and outreach for the Northern Iowa Shakespeare Festival. Hello, Katie.
7: Good morning, Charity.
18: And also here, Patrick Delaney, co-artistic director of Crooked Path Theater Company and the director of As You Like It. Hi, Patrick.
8: Good morning. Thanks for having us.
18: Well, thank you both so much for being here. And let's start with your origin story. Why a Shakespeare festival in Cedar Falls? What was the need that you identified?
7: I've always wanted to start a Shakespeare festival in Cedar Falls. My mom is actually from the area, and both my parents and me and my husband all went to UNI and were connected to Theater UNI. I've been teaching in the department since 2017 and on the tenure track since 2023. And in the pandemic years, we unfortunately had to say goodbye to our normal summer programming, which was the Sturgis Youth Theater. So there was this vacancy that we wanted to fill, and I just really longed to remount a Shakespeare festival. There had been an Iowa Shakespeare Festival years and years ago that was a collaboration between all the universities, and I thought that that would be something great to bring back. So Patrick and I had been talking about, you know, upcoming productions that we wanted to do together, and Crooked Path has the benefit of not having one permanent theater where they have to do all their work. They have some places that they revisit, but we thought, well, this might be a really great opportunity to join forces and start something in Cedar Falls.
18: Of course, Shakespeare productions have been being put on for, 400 some odd years now?
7: Yeah.
18: Why did you want this so badly, Katie? What is it about doing Shakespeare that still feels so relevant and exciting today?
7: Patrick and I have a shared mentor named Ted Swets, who I'm going to paraphrase here, but he puts it pretty eloquently that Shakespeare is pretty much the acting Olympics. So it's a wonderful thing to bring not only to communities, but also to student actors. You have to use both sides of your brain all the time. It's very physical. It's very vocal. You reach the heights of ecstasy and the depths of despair. And so as a theater artist and educator, I thought there was no better expansion of our programming in the summer than to dig into Shakespeare.
18: And before we start really focusing on your production of As You Like It and talking with you, Patrick, Katie, this is the Northern Iowa Shakespeare Festival. So it is a production of As You Like It, but you wanted this to be more than that. Tell me about what else is going on.
7: Yeah, luckily we have access to the theater building for the whole month. And so while we are doing rehearsals and performances in the evenings, we use the daytime, the mornings and afternoons, to do classes. And they're accessibly priced. Members of the production get to attend for free. And so we have classes on voice and speech and text work, stage combat, dance. This week there's a musical Shakespeare course, and it all culminates in a showcase next week on Thursday, the 25th at 7 p.m. The students get to take what they've been working on and share that work in a showcase. So we've been training them during the day and then giving them that real world experience of working on a production at night.
18: And this isn't just for University of Northern Iowa students. It's for community members as well.
7: Correct. It's open to ages 14 and up, so high school students, and you don't have to go to Cedar Falls. It could be anyone in the Cedar Valley who can get to campus. It's for UNI students, prospective students, current students, former students. We have some alumni who are coming back for classes, which is really exciting. Other members of the community. We really wanted to open it up so that you don't have to be a UNI student. It's not for credit. It's just for fun. And so it's been a real delight getting people together in the summer who just want to learn about Shakespeare for that reason alone, that they want to learn.
18: And this is the first one. How large a class? What kind of a response have you had?
7: Yeah, it's been great. Depending on the class, we've kept it flexible so that you don't have to do it all as one big package deal. You can drop in if you want. Some of the smaller classes have had maybe four or five, but some of the bigger ones have had close to 15. So that's been pretty ideal in terms of theater class numbers.
18: I love it because it sounds like the kinds of summer camps I used to sign my kids up for, except for grown-ups, for anybody who wants
7: exactly.
18: to do it.
7: Yeah, it's camp for grown-ups.
18: All right. Well, Patrick, as you and Katie were dreaming all of this up, you also were thinking about what kind of a production you wanted to put on. Tell me what your vision was.
10: Sure. Crooked Path has always had, we started in 2015, my co-artistic director and husband, Chris Okishi. We started doing projects in 2015, and we did a variety of projects at the time, but they were all sort of centered around this idea of everything being immersive, where the actors would turn and simply converse with the audience, and not in a let's get them up, make them get up and dance or do embarrassing things like that, but just the idea of an ongoing conversation. Because if theater really is serving a community, it should speak to the community, and we want to take that literally. So we started as basically a theater that would do a project here and a project there, and then I went to New York and had my Broadway adventure, and then I came back during after the pandemic, and we realized that we wanted to make this a more permanent experience. So since starting in about 2021, we've had a pretty regular season of shows in Iowa City. I should also add that Katie and I are both Riverside babies. Ron Clark and Jody Hovland brought me to Iowa City back in 2009, and I fell in love with the area and have been here ever since. So we wanted to sort of continue the conversation that Katie and I both started at Riverside Theater. So Katie and I have worked together on a number of projects over the years, and when Katie approached me about the possibility of bringing our idea of what Shakespeare could be up to Cedar Falls, it seemed like a no-brainer. It seemed like an excellent opportunity to again bring Shakespeare to a new community, but also to let people know that it is not scary. It does not have to be scary. It actually can be quite easy to understand and really involving and exciting. I think people have an idea that, if nothing else, that Shakespeare plays have nothing to do with them. It's not about their lives. And the truth is, it takes everything that we all feel every day, as Katie said, the ecstasy, despair, and everything in between, and elevates it, because so much of it is poetry. It makes us, in a strange way, kind of divine. And that's what I love about it. And that's what I want to bring to the Cedar Falls community.
18: Why did you choose As You Like It?
10: Initially, we started our Shakespeare adventure a few years ago with Hamlet, and then we turned around and did Merry Wives of Windsor, which is basically a Shakespeare sitcom. It's absolute nonsense. It literally takes place in the suburbs. So when thinking about what we wanted to do next, this seemed like the logical step as far as creating a sort of a well-rounded body of work. Also, we are a company that likes to work with the same actors over and over, for no other reason that it develops a shorthand of technique and of expectation and of, you know, what the framework of what the show is. And in taking a look at the company of actors that we have, As You Like It seemed like an excellent fit.
18: You were talking about how some people are intimidated by Shakespeare. Did you feel like choosing a comedy for the first year was maybe a good way to ease people in?
10: It certainly helps, yes. And As You Like It, I think, is very accessible. It is certainly about us, you know. We meet these characters who are all of whom are in a city in sort of a pressure cooker situation. And then they all escape to the Forest of Arden, and the forest becomes this place where you can be anything you want. And I think that's an interesting conversation that we're having right now in our culture about what is your identity, and can you change your identity, and can you be who you want to be from moment to moment? So that seemed like the right play at the right time. And you're absolutely right. I mean, it Shakespeare's easier when you get to laugh along.
18: For sure. So we only have about a minute and a half left, and I know that you are mid-run. Patrick, tell me what your feelings are so far about the cast and the audience and how things have come together.
10: Well, first of all, I have to say something about the UNI students that we're working with. I'm just bowled over by not only their talent, but their dedication and their discipline and their willingness to just leap and do things. You know, they play sheep, they play goats, they play rocks, they play trees, and every single one of them has simply said, "Yes, I would love to do that." And they have ended up teaching me a lot about the play, because they become what they add to the play becomes sort of absolutely integral and sort of inevitable eventually. It's like, yes, thank you for teaching the play back to me.
1: And they're doing the understudy run tonight.
10: Yes. And in addition to all of their incredible work as ensemble, they step up and take over the lead roles tonight. We went back into rehearsal on Monday, and again, I'm just sort of stunned by their level of preparation and ability, and I can't wait for the Cedar Falls community to see what they do.
18: Well, and it'll be exciting to see how this festival evolves over time. You'll be back next year, Katie?
1: We certainly hope so. We already have a title in mind.
10: Yes, we do.
18: All right. You want to give us a preview?
1: It's not a comedy, but sometimes it feels like it.
18: All right.
10: Well, it's funny until it's not.
1: Yeah, there we go.
18: Thank you both so much, and congratulations. I've been talking with Katie Hahn, Assistant Professor of Theater at UNI and Director of Education and Outreach for the brand new Northern Iowa Shakespeare Festival, and Patrick Dulaney, Co-Artistic Director of Crooked Path Theater Company and Director of As You Like It. They are mid-run, but there are still performances tonight, tomorrow night, and Saturday night at 7:30 p.m. and a matinee on Sunday. It is a ticketed performance on the UNI campus. Theater UNI is an underwriter of IPR.
2: That's your Talk of Iowa host, Charity Nebbe. Hi, I'm Tony Sarabia. Today is Thursday, and that means, yeah, tomorrow's Friday. But it also means Horticulture Day on Talk of Iowa. So if you've got a horticulture question or issue, tee it up for Charity and her experts. They try to do their best, and they usually succeed in helping you out. And that means Friday is News Buzz edition of River to River at noon, and then Science Friday at 1 o'clock. But we'll stick with Thursday. Coming up at 11 o'clock, it's Fresh Air. Comedian Ali Sadiq will be on the program. He served 6 years in a Texas prison and turned his life into some of the most watched storytelling in comedy. That conversation at 11 o'clock on another sunny day. Right now in Ames, 68 degrees, Algona, 66. It's IPR News.
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14: It's Talk of Iowa from IPR News. I'm Charity Nebbe. In 20 minutes, the Iowa Pride Ensemble's marching band is making music and bringing joy to communities across the state this summer. I will talk with one of the co-founders. Right now, we are talking about Shakespeare, and we just talked about the brand new Northern Iowa Shakespeare Festival in Cedar Falls going on right now. We're going to turn to two established and beloved Shakespeare events in Iowa now. First up, Free Shakespeare in Lower City Park in Iowa City, produced by Riverside Theater. Riverside Theater is an underwriter of IPR. The performances are free outdoor performances at Riverside Festival Stage. It is a Shakespearean-inspired theater in City Park. The season is underway and performances run through June 28th. The production this year is A Midsummer Night's Dream, and with me is director Adam Knight. He is also producing artistic director at Riverside Theater. Hello, Adam.
25: Hi, great to be with you.
14: It's wonderful to have you here. And so that wonderful theater was built back in 1999. Mm-hmm. Shakespeare in the Park was launched in 2000.
25: Right.
14: What was the, I know you weren't here, but what was the inspiration back then?
25: Well, Riverside was founded in 82, and I think it's safe to say that Ron Clark and Jody Hovland and Bruce Wheaton wanted to expand what it means to be a professional theater in this community. And I think they were seeing this great work that was happening at American Players Theater and around the country, where Shakespeare was all of a sudden coming alive with these professional ensembles. And they had this vision to do that here. And so what they created was this globe-inspired stage that was built in partnership with Iowa City Parks and Recreation Department. And it really does evoke that globe feel. And for those first 16 or 17 years of that programming, it was paid. There were some years where there were box dinners there. And for those first several years, it really filled up. But then when the flood happened in 2008, I think it changed what it meant to do that programming. And it started to make that programming a little bit more risky.
14: Okay. So you've been through the floods. You've been through thunderstorms, tornado warnings, and
25: all the things
14: over the years. Tell me about the formula that you have now embraced. What is Shakespeare in the Park like today?
25: Oh my gosh. Well, magical is a word that comes to mind, transformative. But I think that the big decision that reinvigorated the programming for me and for Riverside was the decision to make it free in 2018. That started off with a production of Much Ado About Nothing. And since then, we've seen the audiences really come back and really grow. And it takes away some of that fear factor, right? So if it does rain, you can just not come. And you don't have to deal with an exchange of tickets or trying to get seats where you want in the future. It's first come, first serve. People show up. And it's also eliminated that barrier for families. So now, all of a sudden, you don't have to think about a sitter. You don't have to think, oh gosh, what if they hate it? A lot of people bring their kids now, and they stay. And it's created this family-friendly atmosphere without losing, I think, the professionalism that made this programming so wonderful from day one.
14: So it's a relatively small theater, and there's not that big space in the front to stand like there is at the Globe.
25: Right.
14: So how does that work? I mean, people come, they stand in line. Does it normally fill all the way up?
25: It does, or it has these last few years. So the theater seats 472. So that's not a small amount of people, but it's certainly not the Winter Garden in New York.
14: Yeah.
25: But The theater starts to fill up around 7 o'clock. So the show is at 7:30. We have a green show that happens on the side stage at 7. So people will arrive. They'll put their coats or their programs over their seats and then go over to get some concessions or watch the green show. And then around curtain time, it is almost always full. We do what we can to get every seat filled. And then we've got people sitting or standing along the perimeter. They'll bring picnic blankets or lawn chairs if they're arriving late. Sometimes people bike up and decide to kind of watch this strange performance with people speaking weirdly, and then they end up staying. So I love that it's come as you are, that it's just show up. And I love that a lot of people, I think, are surprised by how much they enjoy this thing that they thought was foreign to them.
14: And you came to Iowa City in 2018. Do you have a memory of one of your early ex-

0: and said that the young person had asked for a collected works for her birthday.
1: Oh, wow.
0: And that taught me that this work can change lives. It can introduce people. 18% of the people who are in our audience report that they've never seen any Shakespeare production before. And that's what felt so magical to me.
1: Wow. So this year, it's A Midsummer Night's Dream, mm-hmm. which feels like a perfect production for outside in the park as
0: yes.
1: the sun is going down.
0: We're doing it at midsummer.
1: Right. It's absolutely perfect. So tell me about the production this year. What makes it special?
0: Well, one of the reasons we chose it was the last few years we've seen that audience growth, and I was just thinking, what's a way to really lock in that next generation of theater goers? Last year we did Romeo and Juliet, and this play is in many ways a companion piece to Romeo and Juliet. It involves star-crossed lovers, but unlike Romeo and Juliet, which breaks tragically, this play keeps breaking comedically.
1: Yeah.
0: And, you know, I always try to ask myself, why this play? Why now? And that applies to Shakespeare. It applies to new works. And for me, this play is about a world in discord. You've got a patriarchal society led by someone who is not listening to his advisors and who and also a father who doesn't want his daughter to marry who she wants to. We've got this group of ragtag players who don't know their way around putting up a play. And we've got the fairy world in total disorder. And that's creating chaos across the human sphere. And then how harmony is found is through love. Love on a macro, on a micro scale becomes harmony on a macro scale. I think I'm getting those words right. And that to me is revolutionary. I think that this play seems to be a very easy play. It's the most funny of the comedies. I mean, it's got jokes that are 500 years old that still land. But the meaning of the play, I think, is radical. It's love.
1: It's so fascinating how Shakespeare remains relevant even mm-hmm. four centuries later. But it's also so fascinating to watch it as someone who started by reading Shakespeare and didn't have access to a production and then seeing it for the first time. I was like, oh, now I understand it. Now it makes sense. And with so many people who have never seen Shakespeare before in your audience, I can imagine that epiphany is going off all over the place.
0: It's a great opportunity and one that we take very seriously. I mean, last year we had people from 52 counties across Iowa. That's a huge reach and it's a huge responsibility. And so we aim to make it accessible, but also I think we aim to make it transformative. I mean, this play, this production captures the highs and the lows of Midsummer. I think it's easy to get laughs with the mechanicals. I've seen the worst production of Midsummer that I've laughed at. But I think it's really hard to understand the height of the fairydom and how Shakespeare was writing both. I mean, as Professor Miriam Gilbert has said of this play, it's Mozart. It is the dance of the human experience. And if audiences can appreciate not only the laughs, but the poetry of this, that's something they're going to carry with them throughout their theater-going and literary and human lives.
1: Adam, thank you so much for talking with me.
0: Thanks for chatting with me.
1: And good luck. I hope you stay dry. What does it take for a performance to shut down partway through?
0: You know, we look at the weather, and okay. I think Iowans do too. In my time, we've canceled shows maybe 5 times over the last several years. If there's a storm, we're going to call it. If there's a light drizzle, we'll keep it going as long as we can. It's like London. It's what Shakespeare wrote, and gosh, is it fun.
1: And dress for the weather. Adam Knight is producing artistic director at Riverside Theater, which is an underwriter of IPR. We have been talking about Riverside Theater's free outdoor performances as part of their Shakespeare in Lower City Park in Iowa City. Performances run through June 28th, not every night, so check the website through June 28th, and their performance this year is A Midsummer Night's Dream. Now we're going to shift to Des Moines. Shakespeare on the Lawn is a ticketed event at Salisbury House and Gardens in Des Moines, coming up this year from July 15th through the 19th. And this year, their production is Measure for Measure. Alex Wendell is artistic director for Iowa Stage Theater Company and co-producer of Shakespeare on the Lawn. Hello, Alex.
2: Hello. Sounds like I'm going to need to have to drive over to Riverside. That sounded magical.
1: It's pretty amazing. So, Alex, tell me about the origin story of Shakespeare on the Lawn at Salisbury House.
2: Yeah, so it had happened well before my time here with a company called Repertory Theater of Iowa, which no longer exists and actually is a part of its legacy company.

0: that is built Iowa Stage. And it had started off as them being hired to do sort of a fundraising performance at the Salisbury House and Gardens. And just 5 years ago, actually, it was signed into a partnership. So now Shakespeare on the Lawn is its own entity. However, it is produced both by the Salisbury House and Gardens, led by Executive Director Keisha Meisner, and then myself as the Iowa Stage Theater Company, half of that partnership.
1: What do you love about putting on a Shakespeare production and performing outside?
0: Yeah, being able to provide sort of the breadth of Shakespeare's works to Central Iowa. Having grown up in Iowan and really going over, it's come up more than once, to Spring Green, Wisconsin, was sort of my outlet at the American Players Theater to see Shakespeare. And to see that growing in my home state, both with hearing about the two companies that have spoken before me today, and then seeing the growth that our own production has done, has me excited every year. We sell out this performance, sooner and sooner every year. And it's no small feat. I mean, I think that lawn seats comfortably around 400 people each night. And it is a communal activity that I know a lot of arts goers look forward to every year.
1: And you have a pretty serious relationship with Shakespeare. Shakespeare was a major focus when you were in grad school. And we've talked a lot about what makes Shakespeare relevant and exciting for performers and audiences today. But what do you want to add to that conversation?
0: Yeah, absolutely. I mean, I looked at my Shakespeare classes as like gym class, essentially. I knew I was going to be moving. I knew that I needed to have my voice ready to go. And I knew that I needed to be ready to have like my understanding of what the text is expanded by the people around me. I think that there are so many themes and important topics that are brought up, especially in like Measure for Measure right now, that it is an important part of, in my opinion, any theater student's education. And I feel so lucky to have had the teachers that I have had and now be working with people who are just as, if not more, passionate about it than I am. Carl Lindberg, our director, is a professor at DMAC College here in Des Moines. And his enthusiasm for Shakespeare is infectious, and he gets very excited. And I can see that light up on both our students' eyes and the actors that we have in this production.
1: Measure for Measure is a Shakespeare play that it doesn't get performed as much as the other two that we've been talking about so far this hour. Why did you choose it? And for people who aren't familiar with it, just give me a thumbnail sketch.
0: Yeah, absolutely. So Measure for Measure is known as one of Shakespeare's problem plays, along with All's Well That Ends Well and Troilus and Cressida. And that means that it doesn't really fit neatly in the comedy or tragedy box. It tends to have some moral ambiguity, some complex like ethical quandaries happening in there, where even if things end seemingly on a happy note, when you really think hard on it as an audience member, you're like, ooh, but that's still not quite right. And we wanted to use this as sort of a bridge. We've done comedies for the last three seasons, and we are prepping, which I can't say what show yet because we announced it at opening night this year, but we're moving into one of the greatest tragedies of all time. And I wanted to have a bridge between the two, that I wanted to go rather than from something slapsticky and funny like Comedy of Errors straight to, you know, something very heavy and broody, or what it can be. I wanted to have this shaky space in the middle, because part of our mission with Salisbury House and Gardens and Shakespeare on the Lawn is to provide the breadth of Shakespeare's works over the years to the greater Des Moines community, and honestly, anyone from Iowa that would like to come visit. So putting on a show that is less often done fits right there with what we want to do. And Measure for Measure itself, I mean, it's about a young deputized man named Angelo who outlaws certain actions. I don't want to spoil too many things. And this lands another young man in jail whose sister is a nun and is looking to save him. For those of you that haven't read, because, again, it's not as familiar, I think some of the complicated relationships between these three characters and what they want and sort of the objectives they have in mind make this an incredibly interesting play. It's also quite funny at times. That's also why it fits in that problem category.
1: Okay, and you've very carefully stepped around talking about your interpretation of Measure for Measure, but can you give us a little bit of an indication of what makes this production unique?
0: Yeah, absolutely. So our production, we have actually set in Prohibition era. You know, sometimes it takes finding a time that though a lot of the topics that are spoken about in the script may seem current and culturally relevant at this time, such as politicians sort of imposing their will for their own personal gain, it helps the audience contextualize it when we can put it in a time period and a setting that had very similar happenings. Though it may be current and relevant today, it's not always interesting to put full contemporary dress on stage for Shakespeare. We want to have those fun costumes and a new setting and sort of transform the yard of the Salisbury House and Gardens. But yes, it is a time of political hypocrisy.
1: All right. And so you're just about a month out and we've got about 30 seconds left. What are you most excited about this year?
0: I'm most excited for how beautiful it is on the Salisbury lawn every performance. We have an incredible lighting designer, Eli Hedginger, who lights up this house over the course of sundown to the point that while we are watching this second act, you truly feel like you're in a magical space outside the Salisbury House.
1: Well, thank you so much for talking with me, Alex.
0: Thank you.
1: Alex Wendell is Artistic Director for the Iowa Stage Theater Company and co-producer of Shakespeare on the Lawn at Salisbury House and Gardens in Des Moines. Coming up this year from July 15th through the 19th, they are performing Measure for Measure this year. Coming up in just a moment, we are going to learn about the Iowa Pride Ensembles, including a marching band that is traveling around the state this month. This is Talk of Iowa from IPR News.
2: Coming up at 11 o'clock, it's Fresh Air Today with Tanya Mosley. I'm Tony Sarabia. The host of Talk of Iowa is Charity Nebbe. And then at noon, it's Ben Kiefer, River to River. 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Another sunny day today, mild with temperatures expected to reach the mid-70s. Right now in Marshalltown, 63 degrees. Hampton, partly sunny, 61. Cedar Rapids, 66 degrees. And 67 in Sioux City. It'll be clear overnight with lows in the 50s. Tomorrow, Juneteenth, plenty of sunshine. Highs 77 to 83 degrees. It's IPR.
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1: It's Talk of Iowa from IPR News. I'm Charity Nebbe. Last summer, the Iowa Pride Ensemble's marching band made its debut at the Capital City Pride Parade in Des Moines.

0: The marching band is performing again this summer. They'll be at Iowa City Pride and Ankeny Pride on June 20th, a Des Moines Menace soccer game on the 27th, and Valley Junction Pride on the 28th. The ensembles also include a jazz band and a concert band, and they've been sparking a lot of excitement, drawing musicians from across the state. Amanda Thomas Murphy is one of the co-founders and artistic director of the Iowa Pride Ensembles. She is a French horn player, but in the marching band, she's the drum major, using skills she honed at the University of Iowa Hawkeye Marching Band. Hello, Amanda.
1: Hi, thanks for having me.
0: Thank you so much for being here. And tell me about the inspiration for creating the Pride Ensembles.
1: Yeah, I think it was just of the moment, really. I am from St. Louis myself. My wife is from Kansas City. And so we had a lot of friends that were in other Pride bands. So there's a national group called the Pride Bands Alliance, which is different LGBTQ bands across the country. And even in other countries, there's a band in Australia, there's a band in London. And we had some friends in the St. Louis Pride band and the Kansas City Pride band and the Chicago band. And we thought Des Moines needs that. Des Moines needs something that is sparking joy just like that. And so we kind of got together with a mutual friend of ours named Rachel Gulick, who's our third co-founder, who had also seen these other Pride bands and was really excited by this opportunity. And then we made it happen. And then Capital City Pride happened last year, and we decided to run it back and do it again this year.
0: So when you started thinking this through, tell me why you thought, oh, we're going to do more than just a marching band. We're going to really create an opportunity for LGBTQ musicians and allies to really, I guess, flex their musical muscles.
1: Yeah, totally. I think our whole mission is about community. And so it's creating a place in Des Moines and in Iowa that LGBTQ Iowans can feel like they can be themselves and express themselves and make music together, maybe at a time when it's not the most welcome, right? So we want to make a place where people feel like they are included and they are welcome. And I've even had some people in the group who have said, you know, I consider leaving this state, but this group and making friends through this and spreading joy through music has really made me want to stay.
0: And that was really the idea, just to bring joy into the community, right?
1: Mm-hmm. Absolutely. Just radical joy. And you know, and sometimes when some parts of our community are maybe feeling like they're not the most welcome here, being joyful and being having an explosion of joy like at Pride or in any of our performances is radical and is meaningful.
0: So when you decided that you had found, in particular, the marching band, and you started putting the word out, what kind of response did you get?
1: We were not sure what the response would be. So in 2024, my wife and I got married, and we were driving back from our honeymoon when Rachel messaged us and just said, hey, we've got to make this happen. We've got to make this band happen. She created a form. They created a form, and we signed up. We'd be happy if we had 10 people sign up. We said, if there's 10 to 20 people marching in the parade, hooray! And then slowly, as we started hosting rehearsals, people just started showing up, more and more people each time. And then by the time we marched in the parade last year, I believe we marched around 75. And then this year we were in the 80s.
0: Wow.
1: So I was really excited to see the growth.
0: And I mean, not just from Des Moines. Give me an idea. I mean, there are people who travel a very long way to be part of this band.
1: That's right. And we have, I think our farthest member drives about 3 hours for each of our rehearsals, which is every other week on Sunday afternoons. And we've got people from Sioux City, people from Cedar Rapids. I mean, really the whole area of the state is involved in this group. And it's so exciting because I'm like, really, you're driving 2 hours to come be a part of this? And I think that shows how much this is needed and how meaningful it is to those people.
0: And if I mentioned this is for LGBTQ musicians, but also for allies. Give me an idea of who's showing up. Who wants to be part of this band?
1: Yeah, I think that's something that surprised me the most about the group is the number of allies that are wanting to be a part of it. We have parents who have, you know, queer children, or we have people who just love the community and want to show their support in a variety of ways. We have musicians who are taking their instruments out of the closet for the first time in 25 years to play in our group. And I think the allies part is important to us because even in a space that's not an objectively queer space, I know that there are people there who support the work we're doing and support us and our identities as people. And that's been very, very meaningful to see those people show up specifically. And we have musicians who are allies. We also have what we've referred to as our band-aids, who are allies. Those are people who march behind us with the wagon of waters and med and, you know, cooling packs and whatever to make sure we don't, you know, take a fall in the heat. Those people and those allies have been very important to our organization as well.
0: Now, you and your wife were both in the University of Iowa Hawkeye Marching Band. Am I right about that?
1: That is right.
0: Okay. So, I mean, that is an extraordinary and very serious marching band that does incredible things. And obviously, you have these incredible drum major skills. You also teach middle school band. So, I mean, you are a serious musician. And you are bringing together an ensemble, as you said, partly made up of people who haven't played their instruments in 20 or 30 years. Was there any kind of a challenge for you coming from this marching band pedigree that you have to embracing what you have now?
1: Well, I don't take myself too seriously. I always say, you know, as a middle school teacher, you can't be cool. So it's kind of impossible. But we have a lot of different abilities in our group. We have people, like I said, who are taking out their instrument for the first time in 25 years. And we have people in our group that are active gigging professional musicians. And I think because the main point of our group is community and is joy, of course, we want to sound good and we want to put on a high quality performance. But the community is what's most important to us. But the challenges with that has been in picking music that is appropriate for our ensemble. When we first started last year, we had no idea what we would get. All of our marching band music is custom arranged by our jazz director, Paul Lichty, who's a really great local musician. And I think he's also just finished up his career as a middle school teacher himself. And so I think that he kind of had a sense of what is the level of this group? What type of music should I be writing? And when we had our first rehearsal ever last year, we were quite surprised at the quality of musicianship that was coming into our group. And so we help each other out. You know, people have done extra practice sessions if they need it. We've had we do sectionals during our rehearsals where, like, maybe all of low brass gets together and works on their part. And that's been helpful, too. But again, the community is the core part of it.
0: Well, we just played a little excerpt from you guys performing Hot to Go, Chapel Roan. And I'm curious, I mean, how did you decide what kind of music you would perform? And what's your process for picking the songs? Because I can imagine that's really, really fun.
1: It is fun. And it's also very difficult because you want to pick something that people will recognize and that has a lot of energy and that's going to be, you know, exciting at an event like Capital City Pride or Iowa City Pride. And you kind of have to be very of the moment. We were just joking, like, what if Renee Rapp comes out with a new song of the summer the week before Pride? Do we hurry up and get a new arrangement done and try to? So it's just trying to pick whatever's on the radio that is, I think, core part of our community. But also it's just exciting. So we try to pick for things that are fun that people will recognize and people will know.
0: All right. I know you're mid-season, so people have already seen you out performing. What are you playing this year?
1: Right now, for the parade, we played Hot to Go was the one from last year that everyone wanted to do again. So we're redoing Hot to Go. Paul did a custom arrangement of I'm Coming Out by Diana Ross. That one is super fun. And then, of course, Abracadabra by Mother Lady Gaga.
0: I love that. I absolutely love that. And okay, you were a drum major in college. I saw you perform with the Hawkeye Marching Band.
1: Oh,
0: and
1: no
0: that
1: way.
0: Is an incredible physical feat. So you learned all of these amazing twirling tricks and all of this stuff. Was the opportunity to possibly get to use that again in real life, was that part of why you founded this band?
1: Not necessarily, but it is a little bit fun to flex those muscles every now and then. I only spin my baton at homecoming at the University of Iowa and then at this. So it's kind of my two times a year I get to show off my skills a little bit. But I've even been more impressed with we have a color guard as part of our band as well. And some of those people did color guard in high school, and some of them actually are learning to spin a flag for the first time. And that's been really cool to see too. So I'm not the only spinner, but I kind of spin a different sort of tool.
0: Yeah. Do you practice in the backyard?
1: I do. And my wife is in the color guard right now. And so we've kind of look a little strange. We've been going down to Gray's Lake in Des Moines here and just finding a little spot of grass and spinning various objects. And we get some funny looks and some questions sometimes from people as they pass by, or they ask, you know, what is this? What are you a part of a group? And maybe it's a bit of a recruitment tool as well.
0: So when you launched this, I mean, the marching band was the inspiration because you had seen them march in St. Louis and you knew about these ensembles around the country. Why did you decide you also wanted to have a concert band and a jazz band?
1: You know, something that we've learned a lot about speaking with our members is that everyone's educational music experience is different. As you said, I'm a middle school teacher, and I put a lot of care into how I run my classroom. And we've had some people who have said, you know, this is the first time that I've been a part of a band where I've really felt an extreme amount of joy like this. Some people's school experience, maybe they had a really mean band director. Maybe it was really competitive and it wasn't fun because it was just so intense. And so that kind of inspired us to start those other forms of music so that everybody could have that experience through our ensemble. And also, like, we can't do a marching band in the winter in Iowa. That wouldn't be very fun. And so just having ways that we can keep the community going, even when it's cold outside, even when it's not Pride Month, I think is important to us. So our concert season starts in October and will go until about December. We'll have a concert then. And then the jazz season was sort of a hidden gem of our last year. We had such an excellent time. We started those rehearsals in January. Again, Paul Lichty leading that, and our concert band director is Nevi Zirkel, awesome director as well, also middle school band teachers. But the jazz season, we had a culminating event in the spring. We called it the Swing Fling, and that was all like classic swing music that our kind of idea was, you know, maybe couples like us weren't able to fully appreciate swing dance music when it was in its prime. So why don't we play it now and have a queer LGBTQ swing dance? And so that was a really, really awesome, fun event held at Bash downtown. Great venue. And that was really exciting. I hope we're able to do that again in the future.
0: So you are a French horn player.
1: Yes.
0: Do you play that in the concert band?
1: I do, and I also direct a little bit in the concert band, but yeah, I play the French horn, and that's fun too, because I don't get a lot of opportunities anymore post-undergraduate to play my horn in an ensemble like that, so that's been very exciting.
0: Do you play in the jazz band too?
1: I played trumpet in the jazz band. French horn's not the most jazzy
0: instrument. Yeah, no.
1: But yes, I played trumpet, and I did no directing in that one, which was fun to just to be a member and just play the whole time. Was really exciting too.
0: So this is still really new. Yeah. Obviously, you've met with a lot of enthusiasm and a lot of success so far. What is your vision for the future?
1: That's a great question. I think right now it's just getting through year two. Year one was very much like, what is happening? We were trying to figure things out as we were going, and it was really exciting, but quite challenging. And so this year we elected a full board. We have a 12-person board of amazing people who volunteer their time to do a lot of work for us. And so that's allowed this second year to feel a lot more official, a lot more put together. You might have noticed in Capital City Pride, we had like really, really nice matching T-shirts purchased from Raygun. We had, matching embroidered hats and pins. So we felt a lot more official this year. And I think in the future, you know, dreams would be to perform at the Iowa Bandmasters Association Conference. Another dream would be to start regional groups in other parts of the state so that it's not based in Des Moines, but rather to have other groups in other parts of the state would be really exciting. And really just keep the momentum going and keep the energy. Compared to some of the other bands around the country, we are right now one of the largest, which is incredible because we just started. But it's a huge group. And so we just want to keep the momentum going, keep the energy exciting as we continue.
0: What does being part of the International Pride Band Alliance do for you? I'm sure there are probably ensembles that are less official around the country as well. But what does that provide you?
1: They were really helpful in starting our organization and kind of giving us some guidance about how we should start it. How do we go about electing a board, how we get, we have like bylaws and things like that, and our code of conduct forms and things that maybe you don't think about when you're like, oh, I just want to start a marching band. Insurance and things like that, event insurance for a group like us. They were helpful with that. But they also, on their website, and you can look it up, Pride Bands Alliance, they have resources for music that other groups have performed. So maybe if we're trying to decide what we want to do for concert season, we could go see what other bands are doing or what theming they might be going with. Or even some other bands have had original commissions written for their bands. We just performed one at our last concert. And we're actually, just to put that out there, we are also right now holding a composers competition seeking score submissions for our winter concert for our concert band to perform. There's information about that on our website. So Pride Bands Alliance has been really helpful in those administrative things that to a middle school band director wouldn't come natural when, you know, coordinating all these nonprofit related things.
2: So we only have about 30 seconds left, and okay. I understand that you're bringing a lot of joy and community. You are building community for the people who take part in your ensembles. What do you think it means to the people who see you marching and hear your music?
1: I think it's powerful. Just look how happy those people are. Look at that joy that's just coming out of that ensemble. We're happy to be a part of it, and we're happy that people see us, and that's just the whole goal, is just community and radical joy.
2: Amanda, thank you so much for talking with me.
1: Thank you for having me.
2: Amanda Thomas-Murphy is one of the co-founders and artistic director of the Iowa Pride Ensembles. They have three ensembles for LGBTQ musicians and allies, a concert band, a jazz band. But the marching band is most visible during Pride Month. They will be at Iowa City Pride and Ankeny Pride on June 20th, a Des Moines Menace soccer game on the 27th, and Valley Junction Pride on June 28th. Talk of Iowa is a production of IPR News. 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I'm Charity Nebbe.

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1: It's Fresh Air. Coming up at noon, River to River, and we'll take a look at, well, Iowa was not Iowa 250 years ago. So what was it? That's what we'll take a look at during the noon hour at 1 o'clock. It's 2 hours of Here and Now. Now, tomorrow is Friday. That means in lieu of Here and Now, it's Science Friday. And on the program, why do sports announcers talk like that? We'll hear from a linguist breaking down sentence structure. It's IPR.
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3: This is Fresh Air. I'm Tanya Mosley. And my guest today is comedian Ali Sadiq. His new stand-up special, My Father, explores his relationship with his dad, who died in 2018. Sadiq has released more than a dozen specials on YouTube, including two filmed inside of jails. He himself was arrested at 19 for selling cocaine and served 6 years of a 15-year sentence. Part of his work includes talking with prisoners about accountability and the realities of recidivism. This past spring, he released Ali Sadiq from Inside, shot in a county jail in Charlotte, North Carolina, where he talks to inmates for almost 2 hours straight about the experiences of being locked up and its lasting psychological effects. Here he recalls his inmate number, which he calls a spin number.
4: Ask the old heads that have been here before. Ask them, do they remember their original spin number? This the that haunts me. I've been out for 25 years, almost 26 years. 67, 93, 46. I can't forget this number. It's ingrained in my head like my social security number.
5: That's your name.
4: It's my slavery number. 67, 93, 46.
3: That's my guest, Ali Sadiq, and his YouTube special, From Inside, A Conversation with Inmates. And what goes on to happen after you rattle off your number, the guys start blurting out their number.

0: numbers too. What does it signify that you can remember your spin number 30 years after you are out of prison?
1: That you did not get out of this situation unscathed. You may have survived it, but you still have wounds. I've been out 29 years at this point. Even if I'm at home by myself, I'm gonna lock the bedroom door. I still know this number. So it's still things that you may survive, but you don't get out unscathed. You're gonna lose some skin in this game. And I think that these psychological wounds are different than my physical wounds. My physical wounds start to fade. Why haven't these wounds faded yet?
0: There was this powerful thing you said during that talk with those inmates that also is kind of sticking with me. You were saying, when you get locked up, your people get locked up too. And I wanted you to explain what you meant by that.
1: My mom, even though she wasn't physically there, she's there in mind. Like, it wasn't no days that my mother didn't think about me. When you're inside, your sister is concerned, your mother is concerned, your dad is concerned, your grandmother is concerned. It is all of these people that's concerned about you because you're in a position of danger. You're in a dangerous place, and there's no guarantee that you will make it out of this place. There's no guarantee. You can get a year, doesn't mean that you're coming home. You can get 2 years, does not mean that you're coming home. Nothing about this place says, I'm going to survive.
0: I want to know about, I think you call it your sarcastic nature, because that, it's not like you started doing comedy in prison, but you did find that your humor could serve you well there. And I wonder what ways you used your sarcastic nature in comments when you were locked up.
1: Because I was such a violent person from the beginning, the first 2 years I was insane. Like, I was literally a madman.
0: Why? Because were you like that out of prison before you got there?
1: I'm in the streets. Is what happens in the streets, you know, and I'm still hurt from my sister. I'm very
0: hurt
1: heartless
0: from her
1: person.
0: Passing.
1: And things that I never revealed to people that 4 months later that my first son passed as well. So I never, I'm dealing with a lot of pain at this time. And so my whole thing was to minister pain towards people who just was in my way. You just in my way, you know. And I'm inviting this type of behavior. Like, it's like, hey, bro, this is gonna be bad for you, you know. So then, you know, I got told, and it's always an older, wise person that comes to you and say that really care about you, you know, just letting you know how life goes or see something in you. Hey, man, you keep doing your time like this, somebody gonna kill you. And they're going to kill you because they're scared of you. They don't know what you're going to do, so they're going to kill you. They're going to set you up, whether it's a group or whether it's one person. They're going to kill you. So you might want to do your time a little different. And plus, you're better than this. Like you could really be a different type of person, and you can get out of here. You know, you're not here forever. You know, but I'm doing my 15 years like I'm doing 15 years. Like, I'm not thinking about parole,
0: getting out early.
1: I'm doing the whole 15 years. Yeah, so then I became this jovially sarcastic person about everything. Like, anything that the person was going to do that was going to get them in trouble, I was going to say something about. And I remember this dude was about to do something, and I said, I thought you said that you didn't steal that stuff, like, that you was innocent. Is because you're doing really guilty behavior. I'd be so sarcastic, and I remember this was one of my classic sayings, that I was like, I guess I'm the only one in here guilty, because it seemed like everybody else is in this. like this is a part of no accountability. Man, y'all don't have no accountability for nothing. And so if people was about to fight, I would always say something like, oh, y'all about to fight? Wow, that's interesting. You do know somebody gonna lose this fight twice. And they like, what are you talking about? I said, well, one of y'all gonna win, and then the CO's gonna come in here and beat both of y'all. So somebody gotta be willing to lose this fight twice. Like, y'all gotta make a decision. And I would say so much sarcastically jovial things that they were like, man, he always got something to say. Like, yes, I do.
0: I read that, you know, as you're doing your time, that's when you started to think, when I get out of here, I could probably have my hand in comedy. And I was wondering, were there people that you were also like watching or studying or thinking about as you were thinking about what type of comic you wanted to be?
1: Not at all. When I started doing stand up, I actually didn't even know how to even start. It's like, when I think about this journey, I literally started from a place of zero. Like, I had zero information on how to become a comic, zero information on where to go, zero. Like, I was at scratch. And so when I think about, like, I don't ever not feel successful, because I'm like, yo, I did what I said I was going to do when I got out. I was going to become a comic, not knowing how to do it.
0: When you get out of prison, though, how do you make that leap to, like, truly making this a profession? What was your first stop?
1: Just joking. Comedy Cafe. You know, just I learned a lot there. And I remember when I first got my first payment, it was $35, and it was in, like, fives and ones. And I thought it was a lot of money. I was like, boy, I came up. And
0: the Comedy Cafe is in Houston. It's a place in Houston.
1: It was on Richmond. And then I went through this dilemma of people not saying that you are you're not a real comic because you don't do it for a living. And I remember asking Bruce about it.
0: Who's
1: I said,
0: that?
1: Man, Bruce, he's a comedian, another comic. I asked Bruce, I say, hey, man, are you, this is when he was the host of Comic View. And I asked him, hey, people say that you're not a real comic unless you doing it for full time, for a living. And he said, man, let me give you some advice, brother. I work for Frito-Lay, you know what I'm saying, until my comedy start making more money for me consistently than my job. And once that happened, then I quit my job. He said, don't quit your job until your career start making more money consistently than your job.
0: And what were you doing? Like, what was your job?
1: I was selling clothing. I was working in the men's apparel store, you know, in the mall. And I worked at Sunglass Hut. You know, I used to be a street pharmaceutical rep, but then I went to being a sales rep. Ain't that so?
0: Did it take the same amount of skill, like the selling
1: the
0: drugs
1: same
0: to selling?
1: Amount of skill, the same thing. Hey, I need to find somebody who's addicted to suits and shades. You know what I'm saying? So, to make my commission.
0: If you're just joining us, my guest is comedian and storyteller Ali Sadiq. His new stand-up special is called My Father, and it's about his relationship with his dad. It premieres on YouTube June 21st. We'll be right back after a break. This is Fresh Air.
2: It's Fresh Air on IPR News. Good morning. Ben Kiefer will be in at noon with River to River, and then at 1 o'clock, it's Here and Now today. Swing voters in Wisconsin, a tour of the new Obama Center. We'll take a look at the Knicks parade and hear about Baklava Guy in Manhattan. All that and a whole lot more between 1 and 3 o'clock on this Thursday, June 18th, right now in Des Moines, 69 degrees, 70 in Fort Dodge. It's IPR.
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0: This is Fresh Air, and today we're talking with comedian Ali Sadiq. He's released more than a dozen specials independently on YouTube, where they've drawn tens of millions of views. His new one, My Father, is about the man he spent his life trying to understand and everything between them before his father died in 2018. I want to talk to you briefly about parenthood, about you being a father. You're telling me earlier that you just want to not make the same mistakes that your dad made with your children. And I mean, you joke about this a lot, but your kids are getting a very different father than you got, which I actually want to play a clip from your latest special where you talk about taking your son, Hassan, to a concert, to the elements, earth, wind, and fire, when he's 11. Let's listen.
4: I know that I am a better father than my father was, and I'm supposed to be. I'm supposed to be. Just by my son's first concert and my first concert with my father. My son, Hassan, he's 11. His first concert was Earth, Wind, and Fire. And he asked to go. He asked to go. My son came in to me and said, "Father." Because he's very upper crust. He said, "I would like to attend a concert." I said, "Hassan, what concert would you like to attend?" He said, "I would like to go see the Elements." And I teared up. I teared up. My son wanted to go see the Elements. And I said, "Wait, who are the Elements, Hassan? Is it some little white internet group that you've been listening to?" Hassan said, "No, Father. They're formerly known as Earth, Wind, and Fire." I immediately ran and got them tickets. I wanted to get them tickets for me and my son. Me and my son going to see Earth, Wind, and Fire. He is 11. He's 11 years old. We went to this first concert. Me and him, we going. We get to the concert. Hassan is the youngest person in this whole entire concert. And I know that for facts, because I am the second youngest person.
0: That was my guest today in his latest special, My Father. And Ali, that whole special, you marveling at your bougie kid, you know, you have built a soft life for him on purpose. But I wonder this, because, I mean, as a parent who also grew up a certain way, do you ever look at your son and worry that the thing that made you, some of the positive things, you know, not all that challenging stuff you went through, but like the positive stuff might also be the thing like you're keeping from him, too?
1: No, I don't. I think that the softness of his life now, I hope that he continues to desire that. And, you know, he goes through his own certain struggles, you know, because it's a certain struggle that happens in softness as well. But, you know, whether he want oysters or crab, you know, it's a dilemma for him. So he got the, you know, choices. But, yeah, I love how he's living. I love the way that he lives. I applaud him, and I just hope that, you know, he comes out on the other side and always is like this and loves being a kid, and then gives his children the opportunity to be a kid and always have a softness for me. I need somebody to roll me around when I get old. So hopefully he's there, you know, taking me to go eat oysters and, you know, asking me, do I want to go to a Boney James concert or something? I just love him. I just love the softness of his life.
0: All right. You are a Houston boy, born and bred. Do you feel like you might have ever missed out or lost out, or it taken you longer than maybe it would have if you hadn't moved to a place like LA and New York? And, you know, you could have taken your kids with you.
1: I don't think that that's a thing. I think that there's no opportunity that has been lost. You know, it's only all gained, and it's a certain protection of being in your home spaces. You know, my mom's from, I have, maybe 40 relatives in California. But who's to say I was going to go to California and make something of myself? Because multiple comics have done that as well and never, you know, arrived in their perspective. You know, same in New York, same in Atlanta. You know, I think that what makes me unique is being home.
0: Oh, this has been such a pleasure, Ali. And thank you so much, and best wishes as you continue on your tour. Are there particular cities that you love the most? You know, you're a Houston boy, so are there other places throughout the country where it's like, oh yeah, they get me? It feels like a homecoming.
1: Oh, so many places. Chicago, D.C., Baltimore, Detroit, New York, Atlanta, Philadelphia, Appaloosas. It's too many places to even name. I'm so connected to the earth that when I come somewhere, all of it feel like home. That's who's coming, and that's who I have a connection with. Now, what's crazy is I don't think that Corpus Christi gets me. It's right down the street. In Corpus Christi, Texas. It's crazy. It's right down the street. I don't think Corpus really fool with me. They're a fishing town. They're like, is he talking about bass? Like,
0: Ali Siddiq, it has been such a pleasure to talk with you. Thank you so much for this special and your time.
1: Pleasure is all mine. I thank you very, very much.
0: Ali Siddiq's new special is called My Father. It premieres on YouTube June 21st. He's also currently on his international Custom Fit stand-up tour. Coming up, film critic Justin Chang reviews Toy Story 5, opening in theaters this week. This is Fresh Air.
2: It's Fresh Air on IPR News. Hi, I'm Tony Sarabia. Thanks for hanging out on this Thursday, June 18th. A date in 1948 that Columbia Records introduced the Long Playing Record album in a public demonstration at the Waldorf Astoria Hotel in New York City. And no doubt it made fans of music you're hearing now excited because it allowed for longer solos from those jazz musicians as opposed to the quick 78 RPM record. Coming up at noon, it's River to River with Ben Kiefer. 1 o'clock here and now, 3 o'clock, the BBC News Hour. Lots of great programming, so stick around. Right now in Perry, mostly sunny, 71 degrees. Hampton, 64. In Waterloo, 69. Iowa City, 70 degrees. It's Fresh Air on IPR News.
0: This is Fresh Air. More than 30 years after the first Toy Story launched the Pixar animation renaissance, Toy Story 5 is opening in theaters this week. In this latest adventure, Jessie the Cowgirl teams up with Buzz Lightyear and Woody to fend off the rise of digital devices, which are taking over the minds and attention spans of kids everywhere. The movie was directed by Andrew Stanton of WALL-E and Finding Nemo fame and features new voice work by Conan O'Brien, Greta Lee, and Bad Bunny. Our film critic Justin Chang has this review.
5: A lot has happened since the first Toy Story in 1995, when a cowboy sheriff doll named Woody, voiced by Tom Hanks, worried that a Space Ranger action figure named Buzz Lightyear, voiced by Tim Allen, would replace him in the affections of their young owner, Andy. Every Toy Story since has touched on similar themes, about the fickleness of kids, the inevitability of change, and the totemic power of the toys we grew up playing with. By the end of Toy Story 4, Woody himself had decided to move on. Along with his beloved Bo Peep, he set off into the wild and embraced the life of a lost toy, leaving Buzz and their friends in the care of their new owner, a sweet girl named Bonnie. As someone who was pretty mixed on Toy Story 4, I can't say I was looking forward to yet another sequel, which just goes to show you should always keep an open mind. Toy Story 5 is a significant improvement, and at its best, a delight. Things seem to be going well for Bonnie and her toys as the movie gets underway. But of course, it's only a matter of time before a new phase of childhood begins, bringing with it a fresh threat to the toys' idyllic existence. Bonnie's having trouble finding friends her age to play with, and that's because the other kids in her neighborhood are all glued to their screens. Nobody cares about toys anymore. It's all about digital tablets and other devices, with their games, group chats, and virtual worlds. Sure enough, when her parents buy her a frog-themed tablet named Lilypad, Bonnie is immediately hooked. In this scene, Jessie the cowgirl ragdoll, voiced as ever by Joan Cusack, confronts Lilypad, who's sharply voiced by Greta Lee from Past Lives.
6: Hi!
7: What the?
6: Sorry, I didn't mean to scare you. Sleep mode, you know? No? Forget it. I was just gonna hop on the charger. Battery could use a little refresh.
7: I wanna talk to you, device.
6: Please, call me Lily.
7: Now look here. Me and the toys have been working all summer to try and get Bonnie to make friends with the Jordan twins across the street.
6: Yeah.
7: But then you had to ruin it with all your stupid... You're not even listening to me.
6: Oh, no, I was listening. I'm always listening. See?
8: Now look here. Me and the toys have been working all summer to try to get Bonnie to make friends with the Jordan twins.
6: Now in Spanish.
8: Con los gemelos Jordan, al otro lado de la calle, pero luego tuviste que arruinar.
6: Now as a rap.
8: Me and the toys have been working all summer trying to get Bonnie to make friends.
7: First dance, honey.
9: Oh, this concerns me ethically.
5: The movie was directed and co-written by Andrew Stanton, who has mocked the perils of too much screen time before in his 2008 Pixar classic, WALL-E. I suspect that Toy Story 5 will strike a chord with any parent who, like me, has ever yelled at their kids to get off the iPad and read a book. Ingeniously, the film takes one of the foundational ideas of the Toy Story universe, that inanimate objects can secretly think and move by themselves, and uses it to tap into our paranoia about what our devices might be doing when we're not looking. Rest assured that this is still a Pixar movie, so there's a limit to just how dystopian things will get. Thankfully, Bonnie doesn't fall victim to an internet stalker, though she does learn a valuable lesson about bullying and peer pressure. Lily, eager to boost Bonnie's social standing, connects her with some other girls online, and even starts sending texts and images without Bonnie's knowledge. At one point, Lily, pretending to be Bonnie, arranges for all her old toys to be boxed up and stored in the garage. And so it's up to Jessie to save the day, with some help from Buzz and eventually Woody, happily cutting his retirement short. Bonnie's toys wind up at another kid's house in the area, where they meet a bunch of lower-tech devices, none funnier than Smarty Pants, an electronic toy designed to help kids with toilet training. He's voiced by Conan O'Brien, gamely spouting more potty jokes than you could find in the past four Toy Story movies combined. It's here, though, that the story starts to go a little soft. After confronting the ways in which tech is taking over our lives, Toy Story 5 pulls back and suggests that devices and toys can coexist, and that devices themselves are no less susceptible to being neglected, forgotten, and tossed aside for the fancy new models. Maybe it's in the nature of Pixar movies to reassure us, to delve deeper into feelings of grief and impermanence than studio animated films typically do, but then offer us consolation in return. Toy Story 5 may look boldly forward, but it also peers lovingly backward. One funny subplot features an army of digitally souped-up Buzz Lightyear action figures, a callback to the sight gag in Toy Story 2 when Buzz encountered multiple versions of himself on a store shelf. And although much has been made of the new Taylor Swift tune on the soundtrack, the most memorable musical bit here is a gentle refrain of Randy Newman's song When She Loved Me, also from Toy Story 2, which told the heartbreaking story of Jessie's separation from Emily, her original owner. Stanton beautifully revisits and deepens that story here, reminding us that loss is a part of life and that we are never truly forgotten by those we love.
0: Justin Chang is a critic for The New Yorker. He reviewed Toy Story 5. If you'd like to catch up on interviews you've missed, like our conversation with author Jesse Wegman on the brilliant and often overlooked 18th century lawyer who played a critical role in crafting the Constitution, or with scholar Eddie Glaude Jr., whose new book reflects on and reckons with how America commemorates its big anniversaries, check out our podcast. You'll find lots of fresh air interviews. 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Fresh Air's executive producer is Sam Brigger. Our technical director and engineer is Audrey Bentham. Our interviews and reviews are produced and edited by Phyllis Myers, Roberta Shorrock, Anne-Marie Baldonado, Lauren Krenzel, Teresa Madden, Monique Nazareth, Thea Challoner, Anna Bauman, and Nico Gonzalez-Whistler. Our digital media producer is Molly C.V. Nesper. Susan Yakundi directed today's show. With Terry Gross, I'm Tanya Mosley.
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2: Coming up after River to River, it's Here and Now. And today on the program, we're going to take a look at a new NPR poll that finds the majority of Americans are not satisfied with President Trump's handling of the economy. That and a whole lot more between 1 and 3 o'clock. We've got another sunny, mild day today, 69 degrees in Lamoni, in Newton, 68 degrees, Decorah, mostly sunny, 64, Mount Pleasant, partly sunny, 68 degrees.
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12: Our nation is 250, but 250 years ago, Iowa was a world apart. This hour, what this land was like. It's River to River from IPR News. I'm Ben Kiefer. Today, an ecologist takes us back to yesteryear's landscape of endless tall grass prairie, bison, elk, and whooping cranes. A historian on the indigenous nations living here in 1776, and a representative of the Meskwaki Nation on her people's presence in Iowa. Let's go back to the Iowa that was. First, this news.
13: Live from NPR News, I'm Lakshmi Singh. The U.S. has signed a preliminary deal with Iran that extends their ceasefire for 60 days after President Trump withdrew the United States from the 2015 nuclear accord with Iran in his first term. Questions persist over whether 60 days will be enough time to agree on the terms for ending their war. For Iran, that includes sanctions relief. For the U.S., assurances Iran abandons nuclear weapons ambitions. Here's Vice President J.D. Vance.
14: The nuclear weapons program is destroyed. It is gone. If the Iranians decided tomorrow to build a nuclear weapon, they simply don't have the capacity in order to do that. What we're trying to ensure is they don't rebuild that capacity, not just a year from now, 2 years from now, but many, many years from now, so that our children never have to worry about a state sponsor of terrorism having a nuclear weapon.
13: Vance leading the White House press briefing today. Two researchers at MIT say they believe they have uncovered how a top-secret Russian missile actually flies. NPR's Jeff Brumfield says Moscow has fired the missile at Ukraine.
15: In October, Russia launched what it said was a nuclear-powered missile. The missile flew for almost 15 hours, far longer than a regular missile could. Jake Hecla is a researcher at MIT. He says nuclear-powered flight
16: is something that is possible, but wildly expensive and very dangerous.
15: Hecla and his colleague Scott Kemp analyzed the missile. They believe it's sucking air directly through its nuclear core and spewing radioactivity as it flies.
16: As a result, anyone living near is at enormous risk, potentially.
15: And the missile isn't all that useful, he says. Despite being nuclear powered, it's relatively slow moving and easy to shoot down. Jeff Brumfield, NPR News.
13: Former President Barack Obama and former First Lady Michelle Obama open a new chapter on Chicago's South Side.
17: To dream, the impossible dream.
13: Grammy-winning artist Jennifer Hudson, among the celebrities and political dignitaries who've turned out today for the dedication of the Obama Presidential Center. Here's NPR's Don Gagne.
18: It's traditional for former presidents to create a library to house records and documents from their presidency and to highlight their time in the White House. The Obama Center is different. First off, it's not a presidential library, the logic being that records from the Obama era were digital and are accessible online. There's a museum, but the center also features a branch of the Chicago Public Library. There's ample park space, even a regulation NBA-sized basketball court. Not invited, President Donald Trump, who's known to regularly insult and demean Obama in speeches and to the press. Don Gagne, NPR News, Chicago.
13: This is NPR.
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2: It's 12:04. I'm Tony Sarabia with IPR News. The average price of a gallon of gas in Iowa has dropped 12 cents. The report from AAA says the average price of a gallon of regular unleaded dropped to $3.66 on the heels of the Memorandum of Understanding between the U.S. and Iran. Gas prices are still up 66 cents compared to a year ago, but are 37 cents below the average of $4.03, the national average. A new coalition of community leaders and healthcare professionals are collaborating on a cancer plan for Polk County. We get details from IPR's Mark Curran.
20: The Polk County Health Department is in the early stages of its Polk County Cancer Coalition, which aims to reduce the effects of cancer in the county. Next month, the coalition will break off into focus groups that will work on increasing access to prevention, early detection, and after-cancer care. Julianne Van Loo with the Health Department says they'll draw from Iowa's state cancer plan. She says they're looking at existing solutions like radon testing in homes.
21: The answers are there for a lot of these areas. It's just figuring out what are we going to prioritize and what are we going to kind of rally around and try to give resources to as a focus for us in Polk County.
20: Van Loo says they hope to have a finalized cancer plan in January that will help them improve access to resources in Polk County. I'm Mara Curran, IPR News.
2: Democrat Rob Sand has launched a listening tour of the state as part of his gubernatorial campaign. He kicked the tour off last night in his hometown of Decorah. Since running for auditor in 2018, he's held an annual town hall in every Iowa county seat. This is his final tour before the general election. He faces Republican businessman Zach Lane in November. Weather for today, more sunshine and mild temperatures. Tonight, clear with lows in the 50s. For tomorrow, Juneteenth, plenty of sun again, highs 77 to 83 degrees. A mix of sun and clouds on Saturday with a slight chance of rain, highs in the low 80s. Right now in Davenport, mostly sunny, 68 degrees. 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
1: It's River to River from IPR News. I'm Ben Kiefer. The state of Iowa is nearly 180 years old. The United States, we know, is 250. Well, those two facts point us to something worth considering. When the Declaration of Independence was signed in Philadelphia in 1776, Iowa wasn't even a concept yet. It was a place, of course, a vast, mostly unmapped landscape of tall grass prairie, stretching in every direction, laced with rivers and wetlands, home to bison and elk and whooping cranes, and to indigenous nations who had been navigating this land for generations. Today, we spend the hour trying to grasp what it was like here 250 years ago. The land, the animals, the people, and also the seismic forces already beginning to shape, or I should say reshape, all of it. Later, we'll be joined by historian Kevin Mason of the University of Northern Iowa, also Tirani Kiana of the Meskwaki Nation. Joining us, first of all, John Pearson in our Cedar Falls studio, an ecologist with the Iowa Department of Natural Resources. John, welcome to our program.
4: Thank you.
1: Set the scene for us. If I stepped out of a time machine, you and I both, let's do that together, onto Iowa soil in 1776, what do we see?
4: You would see Iowa basically in still a very highly natural state. This is 1776 was actually several decades ahead of the big conversion due to settlement from the east and agriculture that was still many years in the future. So you would see a landscape that was heavily covered with tall grass prairie, some 28 million acres, lots of forest and savanna, right, adding up to about 7 million acres, lots of different kinds of wetlands along rivers, or particularly in the north central part of the state, a lot of prairie potholes. And all these are supporting an abundant wildlife populations.
1: Right. And we don't normally associate Iowa with wetlands. They've been made to go away with agricultural tiling. But talk to us more about wetlands, specifically what you just mentioned, prairie potholes. I don't think most Iowans picture Iowa as a wetland landscape.
4: Sure. Well, the prairie pothole region is actually kind of a subset of all of Iowa. It's connected to a much larger part of the Great Plains and up in Canada. But in Iowa, what we call the prairie pothole region is a kind of a big tongue-shaped area that comes down from the north, roughly between Spirit Lake on the west and Mason City on the east and Des Moines on the south. And you can imagine a big tongue-shaped low of land. That's the most recent glacier occurred in this part of Iowa at that time, and it left behind a very young landscape that has not yet eroded through geological erosion to eliminate its wetlands that were present. In that landscape, there's lots of small depressions, which you call potholes, which become filled with water. Either temporarily or semi-permanently, depending on the rainfall and the particular nature of the catchment. But collectively, those are known as prairie potholes, mm-hmm. and that makes it the prairie pothole region.
1: And what would those potholes have for life? I imagine teeming with life.
4: Sure, absolutely. So you can picture the potholes we have left. Water in the middle of the pothole, cattails and bulrushes around the outside edge, sedges, grasses, wet grasses, prairie grasses around another rim around that. And all kinds of certainly waterfowls, ducks, geese, cranes, yellow-headed blackbirds, all kinds of waterfowl, and also water-dwelling mammals, otters, muskrats, beaver, that sort of thing.
1: All kinds of things. Now, Iowa did have bison, I think mostly in the western half, not the tremendous herds that we associate with the west, further west than Iowa, right?
4: Right, correct.
1: Yeah.
4: Yes. In fact, there's a really interesting book that I encourage everyone to get a hold of called by Dr. James Dinsmore called A Country So Full of Game. And it chronicles all these species of wildlife in very great detail. And with regard to bison, he has a map, for example, showing the last year that a bison was seen in every county of record. And the last one ever seen in Iowa, is two at the same time, a pair of bison, last seen in 1870 in Osceola County. Mm-hmm. And so that was the last time they were seen as a wild running animal.
1: Right. Iowa is the most ecologically altered state in the nation. Over 99% of our original landscape has been altered. Can that be true?
4: Yes, in terms of, if you look at it, in terms of what was the original vegetation and makeup of the landscape, yeah, that's true. Now we do have some areas. It's not like it's all bare ground. Of course, we still have forest, and we still have crop fields and pastures and hay fields. But in terms of the original composition, even those things, they're no longer comprised of the original species of tall grass, prairie grasses and flowers, for example.
1: Yeah. And that's why, I mean, agriculture drove that very attractive to European settlers. We had this soil that was, well, the best in North America, wasn't it?
4: Well, and I would say in the world. Yeah. It's the tall grass prairie, particularly on these the nice flat plains that the glacier left behind, that combination of topography and prairie vegetation just created these immensely deep, dark, black, organically rich soils that were really, even to this day, are the envy of the world.
1: Right. And when we compare the tall grass prairie to cropland, you know, our beans and our corn have roots, of course. Corn, fairly flat roots, as far as I know. But if you compare the roots that of the crops that we have here today to the tall grass prairie, there's no comparison, is there? And that has implications for water filtration, doesn't it?
4: Sure. It's very common for even the smallest prairie plants to have roots of 2 feet. More commonly, it's four to 6 feet. And in some cases, we have records of roots going down to as much as 15 or 20 feet.
1: Mm.
4: And that's not uncommon to encounter those kind of root depths throughout an intact tall grass prairie.
1: Right, and that has so many advantages, right? When there's a drought or, well, let's say, a fire sweeps the prairie. Did that happen often?
4: Oh, sure. Prairies did burn fairly frequently, both by natural fires and perhaps human-set fires, and it maintained it in that condition. And you're right that the most of the biomass of a prairie is actually below ground. Something like 80% of the living biomass of a prairie is actually under the ground. You know, as we walk through a prairie, as much as we see and are impressed by it, that's only about 20% of the total biomass you're looking at.
1: Mm-hmm. And so when we, you know, water is a big issue today. So our root system has had what we've replaced that original prairie with is contributing to our issues here, and the massive amount of runoff that we get, the flooding that we get going down. I mean, not even speaking of the, you know, nitrates and so forth that we have running off in some of our farm fields, but just the water was with this wetlands. It sounds to me, John, like, you know, taken care of because we had systems where we could store a lot of water when it came down and not just let it run off and carry some of the soil with it, right?
4: Sure. And besides just the roots themselves, the roots left lots of open channels and pores inside the even when they're not fully occupied by a root. And so the soil was very porous. And it could easily handle, in research I've looked at, it could easily handle an 8-inch rainfall without generating any runoff. It would just hold that much before it began to run off the surface. There's just that much space inside the soil layer that it would not run off. It would just be held.
1: Mm-hmm. John, we've just got a couple minutes left. I'm curious because as an ecologist here in Iowa, I do this, and I imagine you must do this, you know, traversing the state by whatever means, you must sort of take your mind back to what it must have looked like. What wildlife would you, if we could really go in a time portal, what wildlife would you like to see in the landscape standing before you or swimming or flying before you?
4: Sure. Well, certainly, if you start looking at the things that were here, that are no longer here, there are, of course, the bison you mentioned, elk, black bear, gray wolves, lots of birds that would orient themselves through these wetland habitats, curlews, godwits, whooping cranes, sandhill cranes, beaver, otter. And luckily, many of those things have come back today. We now have black bears making their way in the northeast Iowa, showing up fairly regularly now. Mm-hmm. The sandhill crane is making a great comeback, basically on its own, just becoming more abundant in other parts of its range and re-inhabiting Iowa.
1: Yeah.
4: So, but there are still some of those things that are not here even now. Of course, the most famous example would be passenger pigeons. Last one seen in Iowa, 1898, so it's been a long time.
1: Yeah.
4: But it would be interesting just to step back in time and see all those things in their natural habitat.
1: You can glimpse a little bit of that, and it's so wonderful that some of these species are coming back. Just 2 days ago, John, I was biking, and I sensed a shadow over me, and I looked up, and there was a bald eagle with a small fish in its talons, which just gave me such joy to see something like that in Iowa in 2026.
4: Yeah, especially considering that bald eagles themselves, the national symbol, was considered, greatly imperiled only 25 years ago. And we've had a terrific comeback of the bald eagle in Iowa and the United States, for that matter.
1: Well, John Pearson, thanks you for coming into our studio. You've given us something to carry along through our days as we observe our landscape and try to conserve and preserve what we have and encourage those species to come back. John Pearson, ecologist with the Iowa Department of Natural Resources. Thank you, John.
4: Thank you.
1: Coming up in just a moment, a historian and a Meskwaki National Tribal Historic Preservation Officer join our conversation. We're going to back to what Iowa was 250 years ago. Stay tuned.
2: It's Ben Kiefer, the host of River to River. I'm Tony Sarabia. Now, tomorrow is Friday, and that means Ben will have your News Buzz edition of the program. Coming up after this show, it's Here and Now. And today we're going to take a look at the new film, The Death of Robin Hood. Audiences meet a very different version of the famous folktale outlaw. He's old, he's bitter, he's grizzled and maligned. Not the hero of many other portrayals. We're going to hear from the star of the film, Hugh Jackman, and the writer and director, Michael Somoski. That's just part of the two-hour block of Here and Now. Another sunny and mild day right now, 72 degrees in Davenport, in Oskaloosa, 72. Keokuk, 70 degrees, and in Sioux City, 72. It's 1220.
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1: Glad you're on board with this edition of River to River from IPR News. I'm Ben Kiefer. An alternative take on the 250th birthday of our nation. When the Declaration of Independence was signed in Philadelphia, Iowa wasn't even a concept yet. So this is really a fascinating hour. I hope you're finding it as fascinating as I am. Iowa, of course, was a place before it received statehood in, 1846. It was a vast, mostly unmapped landscape, tall grass prairie stretching in every direction, rivers, wetlands, bison, elk, cranes, and the indigenous nations that had been navigating this land for generations. So today we're spending the hour trying to grasp what it was like here 250 years ago, the land, the animals, the people, and we're coming up to the seismic forces already beginning to reshape it all. Joining us for the rest of the hour, Kevin Mason, Assistant Professor of History at the University of Northern Iowa in our Cedar Falls studio. Kevin, welcome to the program.
0: Great to be with you, Ben.
1: Tyranny Kiana is with us as well, a tribal historic preservation officer with the Meskwaki Nation. Tyranny, wonderful to have you with us.
3: Thank you for having me.
1: Kevin, may I start with you? Well, you've, of course, studied this period closely. Set the human landscape. We heard about the ecology and the natural landscape aside from humans in our last segment, but talk more about the human landscape for us. Who was living in Iowa 250 years ago?
0: I think this is a challenge a lot of Iowans struggle to kind of grasp, and I see that whether it's in the classroom or in public programming, where by the time we get to the American Revolution, the human dynamics in Iowa are already radically being reshaped by things taking place in other parts of the continent. So the historian Richard White calls what's happening in the middle part of kind of this world, he talks about it as a middle ground, these expansive Siouan peoples from the north that are gaining access to new technologies up at Hudson's Bay as the Siouan hammer, and then this Algonquin anvil that is kind of squeezing peoples in the middle and causing all this dislocation, even where we're not seeing European or American settlement yet by the time we get to the Revolution. So in Iowa, we have the Iowa are going to be Siouan-speaking people that are living throughout the state. We are going to see the Dakota as an expansive group of people expanding down from Bedote or their kind of central place, which we could think of as the Twin Cities today. And they are going to be occupying large stretches of western Iowa by the time we get to the Revolution. And then, as I'm sure Tyranny will tell us, we have the Sauk and Meskwaki have arrived and made a home along the Mississippi River in particular, but are also expanding into Iowa. So we're starting to see all of these different groups competing for control of land, natural resources, we might call sovereignty, and interacting with one another in ways that are both trade-based relationships we're seeing and some of this competition over control of resources as well.
1: Mm-hmm. Before we drill down on the Meskwaki with Tyranny, Kevin, give us a sense of the population density of indigenous tribes. If we would traverse the landscape, then would we encounter a lot of indigenous people, or would they be few and far between?
0: Well, it depends on where you are and at what time of the year. So I think one of the misconceptions Iowans tend to have is that Native peoples were just passing through. That's one of the things I've heard pretty frequently throughout my life growing up here. And we have in the Western historical record, let alone what the tribes themselves will tell us, large population densities in different places at different times of the year. So like one of the things I always think about is one of the reasons why Fort Dodge is eventually located where it is, just south of the confluence of the East and West Forks of the Des Moines River, is the Wapakute Dakota leader, Sitomin Teruta, has a village there estimated as many as 5,000 people at the kind of height in the summer months during the year. We're also seeing large settlements of agricultural peoples that whether it's the Iowa or the Sauk Meskwaki, that are going to be concentrated in relatively what we'd consider settled agricultural villages that are going to be growing a variety of different crops, utilizing these soils John was talking about earlier to create these really intricate lifeways that developed over hundreds, if not thousands of years, tied into what can be a very difficult environment to live in. I know on perfect 70-degree days like today, it's easy to forget January and February. If you think about these folks had built lifeways that allowed them to not just survive, but to thrive and build really intricate cultures here over a really long term that far predates any 250th anniversary we might be talking about here as we celebrate kind of American independence.
3: Yeah. Tyranny, take the baton now and frame for us more specifically where the Meskwaki were in 1776. There's a bit of a backstory here, and we had an indication of that from Kevin because he said they arrived now –

0: was also them rejecting their Catholic missionaries, just rejecting all of that in general. And then King Louis the 15th was the one who ordered the complete destruction of the Meskwaki in 1728. And by 1733, there were approximately only 200 Meskwaki left.
1: They were nearly wiped out completely.
0: Yes, near genocidal campaign.
1: And I dread to think, well, how was that campaign carried out? Do you know?
0: It was
1: ruthless.
0: Ruthless, bloody war. Like, literally, I'm allowing you, anyone, to go after the Meskwaki, no matter who they are, women, child, men.
1: Hunt them down.
0: Mm-hmm.
1: Yeah. So it wasn't what we sometimes hear about, like the smallpox, the spread of disease, and giving a blanket with disease in it.
0: Mm-hmm.
1: That was not part of this story? Or Kevin, do you know about that?
2: Well, smallpox is certainly, by the time we get to the Revolution, a contributing factor. In the 1720s, we get into what are commonly called the Fox Wars. This is the only declaration of its type issued by the French king that is an extermination declaration that is, as Tierney said, an open license to try to completely destroy the Meskwaki because of their defiance to this changing dynamics around them, whether that's the Catholic Church or just the onset of the French fur trade system. And so that's a little bit different. Smallpox plays a story in rewriting the human geography of North America in really, really meaningful ways, and also in the Revolution, where one of the kind of misunderstood things about the Revolution is the role smallpox plays as a whole. There's a major smallpox epidemic that breaks out in Central America and spreads through the interior of the continent going into the 1770s, and is going to create all sorts of ripple effects for Native folks in the interior as well as for the folks fighting in the Revolution in the eastern United States. And smallpox is a part of many of these stories, and I think it's a part of even if it's not directly tied into those French campaigns, it's one of those things that's going to completely rewrite life for folks. You think about some tribes. I always think about another settled agricultural people living on the Missouri River, the Mandan, are going to, in a massive smallpox epidemic, lose 80% of their population within a calendar year. Oh. You think about, that's not just losing humans and those relationships and the trauma that comes with that, but that's also losing people that are keeping knowledge, people that are preserving lifeways, people that know how to do the things that allow you to survive.
1: That's an apocalypse.
2: And thrive as a people.
1: Yeah. Wow. Tierney, I want to go back to discover a little bit, since we're placing ourselves back in this time. Tell us a little bit about the rhythms of daily life for the Meskwaki and perhaps the Sauk in that era. If we were a member of these tribes, what would we be doing every day? What would we be paying attention to in terms of the season? We've got to, you know, not just enjoy the 70-degree days, but get through those harsh winters and have enough food and stay warm, don't we?
0: Yeah. So by the 1750s, the Meskwaki and Sauk are in Iowa along the Mississippi River. The Meskwaki were on the western side while the Sauk people were on the eastern side. And this period allowed Meskwaki to enjoy relative social and political safety. So what would look like for a traditional family, they would live off the seasonal round of hunting and agriculture, enriched by participation in the fur and mineral trades. So women in the spring and summer were preparing planting, gardening, that kind of thing. Spring saw tapping of maple trees for sap, and the men hunted birds and fished the streams. And then they also did go on small hunting parties and went after the elk and bison that were in the area.
1: Mm-hmm. Kevin, that's a peaceful description, but there was warfare between the tribes, right? And what was going on there?
2: We're starting to see the dominoes fall, for lack of a term, a better expression, as we're seeing expansive powers during this time period. So one of the things I would point folks to that are interested in this time period, we have the Iowa rapidly dislocating throughout Iowa during this time period. Bill Green, William Green, just wrote a wonderful book about this that's tied into the No Heart of Fear map from 1837, which is going to

0: show how the Aiwei are moving through this environment during this time period as they kind of are being moved from one village site to another village site because of these changing dynamics around them, where as the Sauk and Meskwaki settle on both sides of the Mississippi River and develop really strong agricultural-based societies, we do see the Dakota expanding rapidly into all the way as far south as probably Des Moines during this time period. And we're starting to see that create conflict around these borders and boundaries as people seek to carve out their space to protect their existence.
1: Mm-hmm.
0: If we think back to that.
1: Yeah, go. I wanted to ask, you know, these conflicts, what were they about? Were they, you know, we have so many religious conflicts in our world today, or was it territorial or just way of life, values? What was at the heart of the conflicts between the tribes?
0: Well, in a lot of ways, survival. Right? We just talked about in the 1720s and 1730s, as Europeans are entering the space along the Fox River where the Meskwaki are living, the French king goes so far as to seek to exterminate them, which dislocates them and moves them towards the Mississippi River. And as they move into that space, the folks that are living in those areas already are also hoping to hold on to their ways of life.
1: Mm.
0: And so these are a lot of ripple effects that go back even further. So I think about it in this way, like the French, if we had that time machine you were talking about earlier, and we went back 353 years, we could see Marquette and Joliet pushing out of Prairie du Chien this morning and heading down Iowa's eastern edge and bringing kind of this first French presence. And anytime we see that arrival of these different powers into this region, I think about it like a pebble in a pond that sends out these ripples that are going to rewrite life for people hundreds and thousands of miles away across the interior of the continent. Anytime we see this settlement and this aggressive settlement that's coming with European peoples during this time period, it dislocates and dispossesses indigenous folks and then creates a cascade through other peoples that are not necessarily in contact with European folks yet, but are still living with the consequences of that arrival and those changing dynamics around them, whether that's technological, whether that's from an environmental perspective, or from a cultural, social perspective.
1: So the indigenous people would or would not have been, Kevin, aware of the founding of this nation in Philadelphia. Perhaps a bit of a silly question, but they're feeling the ripples already, if I'm getting your sense right.
0: Oh, certainly by 1776. I think you kind of folks well into the interior, decades, if not centuries before 1776, are aware of these changing dynamics as new technologies unfold. I think we take for granted, looking from the modern moment backwards, how interconnected of a world existed in North America before Europeans ever arrived. We know from archaeological as well as historical data, and then talking to the tribes themselves, that there are vast trade networks, there are information networks that are spread all the way across the continent, and there are all sorts of interesting historical examples where we can see goods that showing up in places that they otherwise wouldn't make sense because of this hyper-interconnectedness. And as the revolution's being fought, it is one of those things that indigenous folks in many parts far-flung from the actual fighting are going to understand that there's something at stake, where I think this plays into the Sauk and Meskwaki story with the leader Blackhawk, who's going to eventually ally with the French during the War of 1812, and then during what historians kind of commonly call the Blackhawk War, becomes known as the British Band. Part of this is that indigenous folks are weighing out these different powers and trying to think of, well, who's going to have our best interests? Who's going to protect our sovereignty? Who's going to allow us the autonomy to continue to lead our lives in meaningful ways? And that's one of the things that I think we maybe don't quite fully always appreciate from our modern moment.
1: Mm-hmm. Tierney, as the Tribal Historic Preservation Officer with the Meskwaki Nation, what's your read on this? Because I wonder if members of the Meskwaki Nation these days have that knowledge of what was happening here, the ripples that were coming across this part of North America. What is your take on what Kevin is saying?
2: Yeah, I think we are aware of it. We know something is going on. The chiefs are aware of it. But like you said, like we were balancing empires. We used them to our advantage, you know, like we're there with the French for a time. And then eventually they turned on us and we went to the British and kind of used them to gain a footing in the new area. But at the same time, once they started turning a little bit, then we focused to join more with the Americans, you know, so it's just we jumped from empire to empire.
1: Mm-hmm. We have to take a short break in a moment. Kevin, in just a few seconds, though, I'm getting the sense that with the French Empire fading from this part of the country, the fact that it did help the Meskwaki survive in much decreased numbers, right?
0: I think that would be fair, although they're going to certainly, I think Tierney put it really well when you think about they are looking at these potential partners as enemies or allies or somebody that can be used to their own advantage to set themselves up for success in the future. And I think that adaptability is really important thing to try to understand about this from a tribal perspective.
1: Mm-hmm. We'll be back after a short break with Kevin Mason, historian, Tierney Kiana of the Meskwaki Nation. We're using the 250th celebration of our nation to talk about what the place called Iowa, what we call it today, was like 250 years ago. Back in just a moment.
3: It's River to River on IPR News with Ben Kiefer. I'm Tony Sarabia. Hope you are enjoying this fascinating historical look at, as Ben has been saying, what the land now known as Iowa was like prior to the Revolution. And if you want a great read, in one of the articles in the Bulwark from a University of Chicago professor takes his own perspective and argues that the revolution was just another episode in land grabs, basically who owns the land and who gets to decide how it's used, and argues that those fights are still going on today when you take a look at data centers. He cites one example and lack of housing. Of course, even if colonists wanted to move to what is now Iowa, they would be barred because of the Royal Proclamation of 1763, which prohibited them from moving west of the Appalachian Mountains.
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1: Back with more River to River from IPR News. I'm Ben Kiefer. We're back 250 years using the American Revolution being celebrated, but we're talking about what is happening in the interior of the continent in what we call Iowa today in 1776, and many would not necessarily have known what was happening out to the east, the Revolution, but the ripples, as we've been hearing, certainly being felt. People's living in this part of the continent, the Meskwaki, the Sauk, Iowa, Dakota, and we're talking about how those peoples coped with the empires intruding upon their lands. Joining us to do that, we have Kevin Mason, a
10: Assistant Professor of History at the University of Northern Iowa, and Tirani Kiana of the Meskwaki Nation. I want to talk, Kevin, a little bit more about the French. It's fascinating that the French had a fundamentally different relationship with the indigenous people than the Americans who followed. The French, we know, were fur traders. We have plenty of markers here, Dubuque, Lafayette, Des Moines. What made that relationship so different?
0: So the French are less focused on settlement than the empires that are going to follow. They certainly are going to settle in parts of the New World. We see, as Tierney kind of alluded to earlier, we see some of these missions and some of those types of things. But especially in the kind of tall grass prairie region and the Great Plains, by the time we start to see the French entering that space, they are going to be really focused on becoming an economic power. And one of the ways they're going to do that is through a kind of inculcating themselves within tribal groups, for lack of a better term, where they're going to try to incorporate themselves into the life ways of other folks. So we can see that developing at Prairie du Chien in a pretty meaningful way. If you were to go to the Crawford County Historical Society there, Prairie du Chien is going to be initially kind of the first fort's going to be established there by the French in 1685, and it starts to grow into this French community in the 1700s. If you go to their local history museum, there's five founding families of Prairie du Chien that have these family trees. And one of the things that would stand out to you if you stood there and scrutinized them long enough is that many of those branches are intertwined with indigenous folks from a variety of different groups, where the French, as they are moving into these areas, they are largely male-dominated groups that are going to come in. They're going to intermarry with folks in different tribal groups, learn the language, learn the customs, and try to kind of gain that trade advantage and open the door to the fur trade that way. There's many of you have probably heard of one of these French fur traders that's doing this, again, maybe a little bit further west on the Missouri River. But if you're familiar with the Lewis and Clark expedition, there's going to be a French trader that plays a key role in that story. When Meriwether Lewis and William Clark and the Core Discovery go up the Missouri River, they arrive at the Mandan-Hidatsa villages in modern-day North Dakota, and they are going to eventually bring Sacagawea onto this, as well as her husband, who's a French fur trader named Charbonneau, who's living with the Mandan-Hidatsa and had been for some time as somebody who had incorporated himself into their tribe to gain kind of this advantage of trade with two of the most prosperous peoples of the northern Great Plains during that time period. And we do see that play out in similar ways in Iowa, whether that's with Julian Dubuque marrying an indigenous woman whose father held power within the tribe, or we could see it with other various French fur traders over time as well.
10: When you mentioned Dubuque, we have not only furs of interest to the French, but lead, right? Dubuque is connected with lead mines.
0: So the Meskwaki were mining lead long before Julian Dubuque came down the river, and that's one of the things that once he arrives, and he's going to be our first, people always talk about him as our first official European settler. I was just in Dubuque the other night and somebody brought that up. And I think about he's going to arrive and he sees this incredible advantage. And lead is one of the most valuable commodities on earth at that time, not just for casting bullets, which is going to be a very important function as we're fighting these global wars during that time period, but for a variety of other purposes as well. And as he arrives on the eastern edge of Iowa, he is going to really, in a way that I think is representative, build a relationship with the Meskwaki, both through these kind of means I was talking about, where it's formalizing through marriage relationships. But he's also going to use a little duplicity at times, too. There's a local legend in Dubuque about Julian Dubuque sending his men upstream on Catfish Creek and soaking the creek in turpentine and then threatening to light the creek on fire, and then he does. And that's so there's a little bit of duplicity in there as well.
10: Yeah. Tierney, how do you talk a little bit more about how you hold the French in Meskwaki memory? We talked earlier about they nearly exterminated your people. Then it became much more complicated, as we're hearing from Kevin.
2: modernly, we don't hate the French, you know, today. People would come in, they're like, we're
10: and
2: from...
10: And it's probably, is it widely known that the French tried to exterminate the Meskwaki?
2: No. They no. don't know. They come here like, oh, wow, we did that? Like, they don't know that. So they're coming here and they're learning and we're like, well, we don't hate you, but we hate your ancestors that, you know, before when they tried to, you know, kill us all.
10: Yeah.
2: But it's funny, Jonathan, who's the historic preservation director at the museum, every day he'll walk by this painting of King Louis the 15th and be like, we won because you're not here anymore. You know, so it's like their monarchy
10: only
2: fell.
10: Only in name.
2: Yeah, their name and everything. Pradishin, their monarchy is gone and we are still here. Yeah. So it's like they have tried to get rid of the Meskwaki, but they are just really resilient and can withstand a lot.
10: As we finish up this conversation in the next 10 minutes talking about what the place we now called Iowa was like 250 years ago, how it progressed from there. We have another anniversary this year, Tierney. This is the 150th anniversary of Little Bighorn. And that is something that perks up the ears, at least my ears, as, you know, first hearing that probably in elementary school. Mm-hmm. And, of course, the Battle of Little Bighorn in 1876, the Lakota, Sioux, Northern Cheyenne, and Arapaho warriors decisively defeating the U.S. Army cavalry, famously resulting in the death of George Custer there, too. Any thoughts on that? We're jumping ahead quite a ways here, but it is another anniversary that lines up with 2026.
2: Right. Personally, when I heard that it was the 150th, I was like, that's it? It wasn't that long ago.
10: That's not very long.
2: No. So in like, when we hear about that, I'm like, oh, that happened a long time ago. When you actually sit back and look at it, you're like, that was only 3-4 generations ago.
10: Right, right. And there are descendants of
2: There are descendants that are still around that, you know, they still remember the stories. So it's like, this is still within recent memory and it's still very painful to go through.
10: Mm-hmm. Kevin, what are your thoughts when we jump from 1776 to 1876 and the Battle of Little Bighorn? What had progressed in the meantime?
0: It's been really interesting as kind of somebody on the outside looking in. I work very closely with the Dakota, and I wrote my doctoral dissertation at Iowa State around the events Iowans commonly call the Spirit Lake Massacre of 1857. And I work very closely with the descendants of Inkpaduta, whether that's in the Dakotas or up in Canada. And one of the things that about a year ago, they all started, when I would go and be meeting with folks, they would all be asking if I was going to go to Montana in summer of 2026. And at first it didn't register with me because I wasn't thinking about the dates. And then it's like right now I know because of like this is the modern moment we live in because of my Instagram and whatever else. It's like I can see all of these folks are out there already marking this anniversary that's coming up in a couple of weeks. And it is a really important moment, especially for those more westerly tribes, the Ocheti Shakawin or what people commonly call the Sioux, as well as those other northern Great Plains tribes, as this moment of asserting that sovereignty and autonomy in the face of settlement and dispossession. Yeah. And that is, I think, an important legacy for us to consider as well as we move through this summer. And I think it's a really, really kind of interesting opportunity for all of us to reflect on.
10: Yeah. But help us understand, because Little Bighorn is certainly there very clearly in our popular culture today, also among non-Indigenous people. But that's kind of a Hollywood version for most of us, I think. What did it represent, Kevin, in big picture terms and in what was happening in North America?
0: So by the time we get to the 1870s, we've seen we have kind of a rallying point of resistance that is mounting in Montana. And so George Armstrong Custer is going to be at Fort Abraham Lincoln, which is in modern-day Mandan, North Dakota, across the river from Bismarck in Missouri. And he goes on an expedition actually 2 years prior called the Black Hills Expedition. And he's going to allegedly discover gold, and he's going to write about it in a magazine called Galaxy. And it's going to excite kind of all this settlement fever and the spread out there. And at the same time, we're seeing folks like the Lakota and the Dakota, Cheyenne, Arapaho, coming together and deciding we need to make a final stand against this settlement. And this had been building for a long time. Part of this is the treaties that unfolded in that part of the country during the time period. Part of it is also just kind of these dynamics playing out again and again and again over the course of settlement, starting with Jamestown and rippling again all the way into the 1870s. And we do reach this critical conflict point in what people are calling at the time the Indian Wars. And we see this major victory where this combined indigenous force is going to triumph over the American military, but it's also going to then really pull this Eastern sentiment and create these campaigns of retribution that are going to be incredibly extreme during the years that follow. So like for our Iowa folks and the Dakota, like Inkpaduta, is going to be president of the Battle of Little Bighorn. He's going to leave the United States after that with Sitting Bull. They're going to flee to Turtle Mountain on the Canada side of the U.S.-Canada border. And that's where Inkpaduta is ultimately going to pass away. And that's where his direct descendants, Chief Brown, who's his great-great-great-grandson, lives today and is still in leadership with that group. And so we can see those ripple effects all the way from Iowa and these events that we're talking about in the 1770s all the way through 1876 and then again into maybe our modern moment and see how that continues to influence kind of who we are today.
10: Mm-hmm. Tyranny, is Little Bighorn remembered in the Meskwaki Nation today? And if so, how is it cast, perhaps differently? Did you grow up thinking of Little Bighorn as I did, but, you know, picturing Custer there and that battle there? Or is it something not as significant? What do you hold from this time that perhaps we haven't yet discussed in this hour?
2: So Meskwaki then, I'm not sure if they were aware of what was happening, but personally, when I learned about Little Bighorn, I was like, well, why are we learning about the army or the cavalry? Why don't we learn more about the natives? You know, mm-hmm. I'm always like, okay, who cares about them? I want to learn more about my people and how I'm related. But we really didn't go over it.
10: Yeah.
2: So it's just like, it was just kind of glossed over. We focused more on, you know, one side versus the other. So it's like, no one really, they're not teaching the youth about it.
10: Yeah. Tyranny, I have to believe, knowing what you know about the Meskwaki Nation and the history there, that you've perhaps daydreamed on an occasion to go back really into history and to take a day and to live as your ancestors, the Meskwaki, did on these lands. What do you picture? What do you experience on a day where you say, oh, that would be a perfect day? I'd really like to get to know my ancestors on that day doing what? What comes to mind?
2: I would see me working alongside the women. You know, we're planting. I'm enjoying the nice water on the Mississippi. Life is calm. We're in a relatively safe environment. You know, we just dealt with the Fox Wars earlier in that time period, but now we're in a safe environment. Of course, we still have our skirmishes with other neighboring native tribes, but relatively, you know, it's really safe and we're just living our lives day to day, taking care of ourselves, teaching, learning, doing that kind of stuff.
10: Yeah. Kevin, is there, as a historian of this period, are there big unanswered questions, something that you would like to know, a lost document from 1776 Iowa, a letter, a journal, a record that you would love to see, and if so, why?
0: I think there's all sorts of things I'd love to learn about this time period if I could. But part of it, I think, is a commitment to, in this past, trying to piece together the puzzle as best as we can. And so I always find that in historical research, the sources that redefine time periods or things that we're thinking about are the ones that we don't expect. So I can't say what that would be, but I'm hopeful that it's out there and that it'll find me sooner or later.
10: Let me ask you a similar question to Tyranny. So if you're not indigenous, don't have an indigenous blood, to my knowledge anyway, Kevin, but if you were to go back at this time, what is the day you'd like to relive? Experience in this 250 years ago version of Iowa?
0: I always try to wrap my mind, I mean, to the point of I walked across Iowa chasing a military expedition in 2021 from 1835, trying to understand what Iowa looked like before Iowa. Mm-hmm. And I would be just interested in seeing this very clear snapshot of what John was talking about, some of the dynamics Tierney and I have been discussing, and seeing just kind of with clarity this place that has been changed perhaps more than anywhere else on planet Earth as it was in this moment before it begins to completely be rewritten.
10: Mm-hmm. In the less than a minute we have, Tierney, is there a version of America 250 that feels meaningful to you and others in the Meskwaki Nation? Or does this celebration itself feel a bit foreign or wrongly framed?
2: A little bit foreign.
10: A little bit foreign.
2: Yeah, it's just like, okay, you're celebrating, you know, forced removal of peoples from their original homelands.
10: Sure. Yeah.
2: So, yeah, it's kind of, you know, a little, yeah, I'll just leave it like that.
10: Kevin, thank you very much. And Tierney, thank you very much. Kevin Mason, Assistant Professor of History at the University of Northern Iowa, thank you for coming into our studio. Fascinating area of expertise you have, Kevin.
0: Yeah, anytime. Thanks for having me, Ben.
10: Tierney Kiana of the Meskwaki Nation, thank you for coming into our studio and sharing what your people remember about or learn about 250 years ago. Thank you.
2: Kadabi, thank you.
10: Today's program produced by Caitlin Troutman with help from Jackson Trotman, Tony Sarabia, and Keaton Scoville-Willett. I'm Ben Kiefer. Thanks for joining us.
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15: And I'm Scott Tong. This is Here and Now. Coming up, the U.S. and Iran agree to end the war. How do swing voters feel about it?
16: We essentially got nothing out of it. It's hurt our economy and it accomplished the square root of nothing.
14: Also, a Muslim American immigrant expresses the pride he feels when looking at the American flag.
17: The flag does not represent an administration or the current government. I think the flag represents the country that we live and we love.
14: His son strongly disagrees. We explore a generational divide.
15: And today in New York City, Knicks fans celebrate the NBA champs, including this street baklava seller. Today, he's giving it away.
18: Oh, the mood is like pure joy. I've never seen anything like it.
15: Coming up here and now.
14: The news is first.
19: Live from NPR News in Washington, I'm Lakshmi Singh. The U.S. and Iran have a preliminary agreement that extends their ceasefire by 60 days. The memo of understanding does not have Israel as a signatory. The memo calls for a halt to fighting on all fronts, including Lebanon. NPR's Carrie Khan reports from Tel Aviv. It's not clear if Israel will abide by the memo.
20: President Trump says he sent Israel a copy of the preliminary deal that would open the Strait of Hormuz and set up further negotiations. But Iran says a major issue needs to be settled, Israel's campaign in Lebanon. Israel is fighting Iranian-backed Hezbollah militants there and currently occupies a large swath of the southern part of the country. While Israeli airstrikes have subsided in recent days, military officials say they are still responding to, quote, terrorist threats. Israel, which is not a party to U.S. and Iranian negotiations, says it will not leave Lebanon. Carrie Khan, NPR News, Tel Aviv.
19: Gas prices are just below $4 a gallon for the first time in months, stark contrast from the price surges that the Auto Club AAA's been posting since the U.S.-Israel war with Iran stalled traffic in the Strait of Hormuz and severely disrupted oil shipments. President Trump faces the largest gap ever between people who approve of his job as president, 36%, compared to 59% of respondents who disapprove, according to the newest NPR PBS News Marist poll. NPR's Stephen Fowler says virtually every Democrat, about two-thirds of independents and one in five Republicans, disapprove of Trump's performance.
21: Like previous versions of this poll, there are notable declines in different groups that helped Trump get elected in 2024. Gen Z Americans, women, those with a household income below $50,000 a year. Some of these changes are within the margin of error of the poll, which was conducted last week before news of the agreement between the U.S. and Iran, but it is still cratering numbers from February 2025.
19: That's NPR's Stephen Fowler reporting. Celebrities and political dignitaries from across the U.S. and around the world have descended on Chicago's South Side for the dedication of the Obama Presidential Center. Under sunny skies this afternoon, former First Lady Michelle Obama brought members of the audience to tears.
22: 8 years in the crucible, and not once did you melt from the heat. Not once did you let it harden you. Instead, you used it to reveal your truest essence.
19: Former presidents and first ladies, the Clintons, the Bushes, and Bidens were all in attendance. The Trumps are not there. This is NPR News. The Immigration and Custom Enforcement Detention Center in the Everglades, known as Alligator Alcatraz, may be closing. The controversial state-run detention center has been hailed by President Trump, but criticized by lawyers and human rights groups over its harsh conditions. For member station WUSF, Megan Bowman reports it's unclear whether detainees removed from the facility could be returned.
23: Immigration and Customs Enforcement says detainees at the facility were recently moved to other centers for their safety due to hurricane season. But those suing to close down the center, including head of the Friends of the Everglades, Eve Samples, says it's still operating.
24: We are not accepting ICE's statements at their word. And even if all detainees have in fact been moved out, there's still concerning harm that is ongoing at the site.
23: Talks began in May about winding down the facility, which opened during last year's hurricane season. Attorneys returned to court this month, back to the judge who ordered the facility to close last year. That decision was overturned on appeal. For NPR News, I'm Megan Bowman in Tampa.
19: The Labor Department reports that the number of people in the U.S. who applied for unemployment insurance fell modestly last week. Applications and for the week ending June 13th dropped by 4,000 to 226,000. Borrowing costs will remain high for now. The Federal Reserve's keeping its key interest rate as is in the range of 3.5% to 3.75%. I'm Lakshmi Singh, NPR News. In Washington.
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3: It's time for Here and Now on IPR News. Good afternoon. I'm Tony Sarabia. And we're going to hear about a man who spent a month living old school. He ditched his cell phone and relied on a landline. We'll see what that's about. That's later on in the program. 3 o'clock, it's the BBC News Hour. It's IPR News.
1: From NPR and WBUR, I'm Scott Tong in Boston.
5: And I'm David Folkenflik in New York. It's Here and Now. The United States and Iran have both signed a preliminary agreement to end their war. That means oil tankers could soon glide right through the Strait of Hormuz once more. Today, the average price of a gallon of regular unleaded in the U.S. fell to below $4 for the first time in months. What does the end of the war mean for the prices we see at the pump? And what would the end of the war mean for the economy more broadly? We're joined by Ali Velshi. He's MS Now's chief data reporter and host of the 11th Hour with Ali Velshi. Ali, hiya.
6: Hi, nice to talk to you, David.
5: So the effects of Israel and the U.S.'s war in Iran have been rippling through the global economy for months. Now that there's been an initial ceasefire agreement signed, how long might it take for the global economy to recover?
6: Well, you address a couple things here. First of all, it's Israel and America's war. Israel's not part of this memorandum of understanding. They didn't sign it. They claimed they hadn't even seen it. And part of the condition of this deal is that Israel and Hezbollah stop fighting. Yep. They're not part of this. So it's not clear that this deal even lasts the 60 days they're supposed to discuss it. The problem with energy prices is that there was always extra oil floating around the world. We've used up a lot of that oil since this war began. So even if the Strait of Hormuz opens up and things start floating through, it could be up to a year before we're in the position we were in before the war started. So, you know, they say with oil prices, they go up like a rocket and they come down like a feather. I'm not sure. We're still more than a dollar higher than we were before this war started.
5: So as you say, this memorandum of understanding could go up in flames, but let's pretend as though this is a done deal and it settles so that we understand the potential implications. Gas prices are down. You say they're unlikely to return to pre-war levels. Obviously, the price of gas affects cost of fertilizer and flights and other goods, too. What would need to happen in order for that feather-like descent to accelerate a bit and for oil and gas prices to come down?
6: We'd have to get to full pre-conflict energy flow through the Strait of Hormuz. That's not going to happen until 2027, assuming this agreement holds. Part of that is because energy facilities have been destroyed. Iran has actually attacked a lot of energy facilities, and the U.S. have attacked energy facilities on Karg Island, which is Iran's main center. So they've got to be rebuilt. Some of that's going to take years, particularly in Qatar, where natural gas facilities were destroyed. So that's got to happen, and producers of oil and natural gas may be reluctant to even restart the repairs and the production until they're convinced that this deal will actually become a deal and it'll hold. So we may be 60 days away from anybody even starting to do the kinds of things. It's not just a matter of the oil going through the Strait of Hormuz. It's all the oil that's being produced inside the Persian Gulf that we're not sure is going to get restarted all that quickly.
5: The Bank of England issued a warning today, kind of sounding cautionary style note that you are as well. The bank said inflation will stick around because there's a lot of economic uncertainty still lingering related to this war with Iran. Here in the U.S., the Fed kept interest rates steady and, in fact, hinted that it could set interest rates higher later this year. What signals do you think that folks at these two major institutions are watching for on inflation?
6: Well, the Bank of England and the Fed, as you said, have held their interest rates steady. The European Central Bank and the Bank of Japan have raised interest rates. Now, Donald Trump has been railing against the guy he made the Fed chair, Jerome Powell, for a couple of years now to try and convince him to lower interest rates. He then finally got his guy, Kevin Warsh, into the seat as the head of the chair, head of the Fed. The whole goal, the whole thing was to get interest rates lowered. And now all of a sudden you got a Fed not talking about lowering interest rates, possibly talking about increasing interest rates. So we saw, even though this memorandum of understanding was released, you'd think stock markets would go up on that news. We saw them drop because markets are now betting that interest rates will increase between now and the end of the year. Remember, we have inflation. And again, it may taper because if oil starts flowing, but inflation was 4.2% in May. That's the highest level in 3 years. You cannot lower interest rates while you've got that kind of inflation, or you end up with something called stagflation, which is almost impossible to get out of, normally. So at this point, this is going to be tough for Americans because they've got inflation right now. Nobody wants higher interest rates, but you may actually end up with higher interest rates.
0: Yesterday, President Trump said that oil reserves could have run out in 4 weeks if the Strait of Hormuz hadn't been reopened. How much leverage did that give the Iranians?
6: Lots. I mean, look, this thing started ostensibly over nuclear stuff, and it ended. It's an energy deal. In fact, I was talking to Ernie Moniz, the former energy secretary of the United States, who negotiated the Iran deal in 2015. He said there's nothing to do with nuclear in this deal at all. It's correct. This is an energy deal. So Iran has leverage it didn't have at the beginning of the war. What it had at the beginning of the war was a threat to squeeze oil supply in the world. Then it used that threat and it found out that it worked a lot more effectively than even the nuclear threat did. So this is why this memorandum of understanding is not meeting with a big embrace, even by Republicans in Congress who think that America may have given away too much for too little in exchange from Iran.
0: And Ali, just briefly in, say, the 30 seconds that we have, looking forward, how lasting do you think this economic upheaval will be for the region and for the U.S.?
6: Well, this is going to be big. We have now seen things that we've never seen happen before. This is bigger than the 70s energy crisis. So this is going to need more than a memorandum of understanding. It's going to need more than a deal with Iran. It's going to need the U.S. taking a leadership role in the world and saying this is how we're going to make sure that energy flow is sustained, in years to come. We're not anywhere close to that right now. So, yeah, gas prices might go down a bit. It'll be a while before they go down a lot.
0: Ali Velshi is MS Now's chief data reporter and host of the 11th Hour with Ali Velshi. Ali, thanks.
6: My pleasure.
15: President Trump's approval ratings continue to fall to record lows, and there are warning signs for him in the states he won, including Wisconsin. It went to Trump in 2016, then Biden, then back to Trump. And there are indications swing voters who flip from Biden to Trump are not happy now. Rich Tao runs the firm Engages. It conducts focus groups for the Swing Voter Project, which NPR is partnering with. Rich, thanks for joining us.
2: Great to be on.
15: So you held focus groups in Wisconsin with voters who chose Biden and then flipped to Trump in 2024. How do they feel about President Trump now?
2: Well, most of these swing voters in Wisconsin are unhappy with the overall performance of this administration since the president was re-inaugurated. 10 of the 13 said that they disapprove of what he's been doing since January of last year.
15: Well, President Trump just signed a memo of understanding with Iran to end the war. Here is a response to that from Wisconsin voter Corey, and we're going to be referring to voters by their first names.
7: We essentially got nothing out of it. It's hurt our economy and increased expenses for the everyday American, and it accomplished the square root of nothing.
15: Square root of nothing. Rich, did you detect any kind of patterns in responses on the war issue?
2: Overall dissatisfaction. None of these swing voters in Wisconsin thought that America came out better as a result of this war. Most of them thought we came out worse.
15: Okay. Now, as you know, NPR separately has new national polling data finding voters in most categories unhappy about the economy. And it hit home for voters in Wisconsin as well, who you talked to. Here is Robin.
8: I had to raise all my deductibles on everything, my car insurance, my health insurance, to lower my premiums so that I can continue to make it.
15: So, Rich, this is someone who, you know, is having a problem with her economic needs. What about economic wants? Did people talk about that, things that they want to do?
2: We found that 6 of these 13 swing voters have had to give up something that they liked or enjoyed or wanted to pay for because it increased their quality of life. Economic impacts are hitting these people in very profound ways.
15: And I understand you spoke to a voter named Jalen. We're going to play some of her sound.
9: Yeah, I've given up all my extracurricular hobbies, paddleboarding, yoga. A lot of my subscriptions I've cut out along with my daily coffee.
15: Yeah. And economically, would anything turn them back to supporting Trump? Say, you know, if prices come down, did they address that question?
2: Well, for a number of them, the economic impacts are what drive their view of the president. So if gas prices went back down, other things at the grocery store and elsewhere became more affordable, housing and healthcare were things that they cited as being too expensive, those kinds of things would improve people's view of the president because their lives would become easier economically.
15: Yeah. And the 13 people in your focus group, can you talk a little more about who they are, either voting patterns, demographic information?
2: Well, the most important thing to recognize about them, they're a diverse group of people of different ages, genders, and so forth, but they voted for Biden in 2020 and then flipped to Trump in 2024. So they're up for grabs in elections. That's the most important thing to understand. They are the ones who determine the outcome of presidential elections.
15: Mm-hmm.
1: Rich Tao, you also asked these focus group members about their feelings about the country's 250th birthday. And let's hear what voter Amanda said when you asked her about her feelings on this anniversary.
4: It's hard to kind of celebrate how far America has come when I see America going so far back.
1: Going so far back. Can you tell us a little bit more about Amanda's feelings?
2: So as we go into this semi-quincentennial, I asked whether Americans were celebrating the event or were in sorrow over what's going on in America as we mark this event. None of the 13 said they are in sorrow. 7 of them said that they'd be celebrating, and 6 of them said they were kind of ambivalent. So the clip you just played is one of those 6, someone who recognizes that advancements have been made, but there's also been backsliding. In some cases, very horrible things that have happened as part of America's history. And so they're looking at both sides of the coin, not just one side.
1: Yeah. And stepping back, did they weigh in the course of your focus group conversations more broadly on their view of American politics? Is it turning them on or off in general?
2: Oh, these folks are turned off to American politics tremendously. All 13 of them, when I asked them, said that they thought that most politicians have skeletons in their closets. For the people who are legislating, who are in the executive branch, they just don't think that people can be trusted. So they bring a lot of frustration to the conversation because they want things to be better, but they don't see it themselves.
1: Yeah. We've been talking to Rich Tao. He runs the firm Engages, which is hosting focus groups for the Swing Voter Project. Rich, thanks so much.
2: Great to be with you.
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1: Good luck, little bird. Coming up, it's becoming more common for social media stars and influencers to partner with politicians in their campaigns.
2: I'm telling them I trust this person. I like this person, and I think this person is worth supporting.
1: But while this strategy may yield lots of online views for a given candidate, it doesn't necessarily translate into votes. That story coming up in about 25 minutes on All Things Considered on IPR News.
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1: Our stretch of relatively cool weather continues here in Iowa. The normal high in Des Moines for today is 83 degrees, and currently we're in a partly sunny sky, 74 degrees. Temperature readings in the 70s generally across the state. Up in northeast Iowa, up in Dubuque, it is 71 degrees. And again, we're seeing some isolated showers up at the far northern part of the state. Sky should be generally clear overnight tonight. Lows in the upper 50s and low 60s. A sunny day tomorrow. Highs upper 70s to low 80s.
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0: This is All Things Considered from NPR News. I'm Elsa Chang.
10: And I'm Juana Summers. Authorities in Mississippi are investigating a law enforcement shooting this past weekend that left a one-year-old toddler dead and an adult seriously injured. The shooting took place in the parking lot of a Walmart in Senatobia in northern Mississippi. That's about 40 minutes south of Memphis. Elise Gregg of Mississippi Public Broadcasting and the Gulf States Newsroom has been following the story and joins us now. Hi there.
11: Hi there.
10: So, Elise, we know that a one-year-old was fatally shot. Are there any more specific details you can tell us about what happened there?
11: Yeah, so authorities haven't released many details, but here's what we know so far. On Sunday, one-year-old Cohen Wiley was shot and killed by police in Senatobia, and the Mississippi Bureau of Investigation said that police and county deputy sheriffs were responding to a shoplifting call at Walmart when they encountered two adults and the child in the parking lot. MBI said those two adults got into a car with Wiley, and their statement claims that the driver drove towards officers. One of the police officers then fired on the car, hitting and ultimately killing Wiley. One of the adults in the car, a family friend, was critically wounded.
10: And I understand that there is now a criminal investigation underway. What can you tell us about that?
11: Yeah, so I spoke with the state public safety commissioner, Sean Tindall, who indicated that the officer involved in the shooting has been placed on administrative leave.
12: At this point, we're still gathering evidence from Walmart and body cams and dash cam footage, if they're available, as well as getting statements from the officers that are involved with the situation.
11: And they'll hand that evidence off to the attorney general, but Tindall says they're not planning on making any of that public until their investigation is concluded, which he says could take up to 6 to 9 months.
10: And what's been the response from the community there?
11: As you can imagine, people are really upset. On Tuesday night, family and community gathered outside the Walmart, and police ended up using tear gas on the crowd in the parking lot. Tindall said Highway Patrol Special Operations were present, and that tear gas was deployed after someone threw a water bottle at an officer.
10: Now, we know that videotape has often played a role in these types of situations. Is that a factor here?
11: Yes, so there are calls to release footage from the investigation sooner because the account from MBI doesn't line up with what Wiley's mother, who was in the car, says happened. Here's Memphis civil rights attorney Van Turner, who is representing the family, along with civil rights attorney Ben Crump.
13: The mother has put out a statement that they were actually backing up, and when they hit this car in reverse, that's when the officer started shooting, not when they were even going forward. And at the time, she was holding the baby up and attempting to get out the car to surrender.
11: There's also been a clip circulating online that doesn't quite match the official account either. It's fairly brief, but it shows officers surrounding the car from the side and behind. Part of the car is obscured in the clip, though, so it's hard to get the full picture.
14: Mm-hmm.
11: And Attorney Van Turner says they're hoping to get details from the investigation a lot sooner than Public Safety Commissioner Tyndall's estimated time frame.
13: We would just hope that the video is released, that there is no cover-up, that the facts come out, and that we have justice for this one-year-old child whose life was just cut short.
14: And Elise, this family, what is next for them?
11: So Turner said at this point the family is preparing to bury Wiley and just sorting through funeral arrangements. He and Tyndall said that the family have been contacted by MBI as part of the investigation, but Turner said they'll speak with investigators following Wiley's burial.
14: Elise Gregg with Mississippi Public Broadcasting and the Gulf States Newsroom. Thank you.
11: You're welcome.

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1: Many of us don't think about our trash once it's in the bin, but it's a big concern for some landfills.

0: former president calling for a return to community values and compassion today, while also praising both Democrats and Republicans. Stevie Wonder closed the event out with the song Higher Ground. Well, stocks finished mixed on Wall Street today, recovering some of yesterday's losses after the Fed signaled a possible rate increase this year to curb inflation. 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
1: It's IPR News at 4:32. I'm John Wanamaker. U.S. Secretary of Transportation Sean Duffy made a stop in Des Moines today to tout federal funding for the city's airport. IPR's Isabella Liu reports Duffy visited alongside U.S. Representative Zach Nunn, who is running for re-election this November.
2: Duffy and Nunn highlighted a $26 million investment from the so-called One Big Beautiful Bill Act. The funds will go towards updating the Des Moines Airport's air traffic control systems. Duffy says the money will go towards new displays for controllers and new radar systems, along with other improvements. He says the updated infrastructure helps more than just Des Moines.
3: This is an important part of the country, not just this airport, but if you look at the products that come in, that actually leave Iowa and come through Iowa. The arteries of transportation, really, it's a crossroads here in your state.
2: The officials toured the airport's new terminal. The new wing will open in January 2027 and will eventually have 23 gates. The old terminal will be demolished. I'm Isabella Liu, IPR News.
1: Governor Kim Reynolds says the two companies she's hired to manage state government computer networks will not have access to Iowans' personal data. Iowans provide their social security numbers, for example, when they file their state income taxes. And voter registration forms require birth dates and other identification like a driver's license number. The governor says security issues were resolved during negotiations.
4: You know, there's all kinds of contracts and MOUs and things that you have to sign. And even when it came to like the HIPAA data, we've got a form that you have to sign that you can't release any of the information. They have absolutely no access to any of that data. And so there wasn't even any need for them to sign it, because they can't even access the information that we have.
1: Last week, Reynolds announced Cognizant will provide technical assistance to state agencies and employees using computers, and Amazon Web Services will move all state government computer networks to the cloud. Reynolds says she signed the contracts with the two companies because IT services are not a core government function. Reynolds made her comments during taping of this week's Iowa Press program on Iowa PBS. The governor estimates that the state will

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1: And thank you for joining us on this Thursday afternoon, ATC on IPR News. Little acronym action there. Each week, trash is hauled off to 36 landfills across Iowa, but some are nearing the end of their lifespans. IPR's Rachel Kramer reports how two parts of the state are responding to that challenge.
2: Good morning.
3: At Boone County Landfill and Recycling, garbage trucks line up in front of the scale house to be weighed. The landfill takes in waste across several county lines in central Iowa. I ride with John Rosa, the administrator, up to where the trucks unload.
4: I saw a drum come out.
5: I saw it too, like a snare drum. It's probably still in good condition. It's mind-boggling, the stuff that people throw away sometimes.
3: The drum, along with a ladder and wooden shelves, is quickly crushed by a compactor's massive steel wheels. Rosa says the space that can hold waste here is roughly the size of 5 or 6 Jack Trice stadiums. But it's filling up.
5: We are running out of room. And it's not just the Boone County landfill. It's starting to become a problem throughout the state.
3: It's difficult for landfills to expand and even harder to build new ones. They need the right geology and hydrology, lots of permits and clearances at the federal, state, and local levels. Garrett Prestigard is president of the Iowa Society of Solid Waste Operations. Last year, the organization sent a survey to all of the active landfills in Iowa, asking about landfill capacity under current permits. Around one-third said they had less than 30 years left. And once they're maxed out, Prestigard says communities will have to find other places to send their trash.
6: It's likely going to lead to waste in the state being funneled to either out-of-state landfills or larger landfills in Iowa that have, you know, room to expand their facilities in the future.
3: Some landfills that looked like they had more time have had their lifespans cut short by wreckage from floods and other natural disasters. Joe Horaney is the interim director of the Cedar Rapids Linn County Solid Waste Agency. He says the derecho in 2020 caused a lot of damage in the region, and so did a big hailstorm earlier that year.
7: More than 80,000 roofs had to be replaced here in eastern Iowa, so we got a lot of those too. So every time there's a hail event, all that material ends up in the landfills.
3: Horaney says Linn County's landfill could fill up by 2038, 6 years earlier than expected. A proposed expansion would buy more time, but eventually garbage will be transferred to another landfill. And as he points out, hauling trash longer distances costs more.
7: If we want to do everything the same, apples to apples, as we do right now, and we go to transfer, the tipping fee will practically double. So instead of being $50 per ton, it'll be $100 per ton.
3: Back in central Iowa, the Boone County landfill has decided to stop accepting waste from Ames and Story County a year from now in order to stretch out its lifespan. In response, the city of Ames is planning to send the trash it collects even further west to a landfill in Carroll County. City officials say it coincides with other big changes in waste management.
8: From up here, you can kind of see the process area.
3: Great.
8: And the tipping floor where all the material comes in.
3: Mark Peebler is supervisor of the resource recovery plant in Ames. It uses conveyor belts, shredders, and magnets to pull out metals and converts burnable trash into fuel for the city's power plant. The remaining waste goes to a landfill.
8: In 1975, this facility was state of the art.
3: But 5 decades later, Peebler says it has aging equipment and high operating costs. Ames is preparing to retire the plant and open a new facility next year. It will act as the central hub for collecting and transferring trash, recycling, and yard waste. Peebler says the city is also ramping up new services like curbside recycling to reduce the waste stream as much as possible.
8: There is a lot of material that could be reused, reduced, recycled, and recovered before it goes to the landfill that may not be happening as much as what it should be.
3: A DNR study found over 70% of the material in Iowa landfills could be diverted. John Rosa sees this firsthand at the Boone County landfill.
5: It's hard to teach people to care. Hopefully they do, you know. We've got to do something different.
3: He says all landfills run out of space eventually. And that's a problem for everyone. I'm Rachel Kramer, IPR News.
1: It is a fact of life. 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
1: 5:18 on IPR News. Coming up, former President Obama helped dedicate his presidential center in Chicago today, voicing optimism about Americans' desire for unity.
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1: If you are heading north on I-35, you'll hit rain right around Clear Lake, according to radar, and then a little thunderstorm right before you cross the Minnesota border. And that's what we're going to see, some showers up in north central, northeast Iowa this evening. Then they should be clearing out, clear overnight, lows in the upper 50s, low 60s. Sunshine tomorrow, highs in the upper 70s, low 80s. Saturday, sunny to start the day. Then it looks like some scattered showers in the afternoon, highs low to mid 80s.
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10: This is All Things Considered from NPR News. I'm Juana Summers.
11: And I'm Elsa Chang. To mark the 250th anniversary of the United States, NPR is reporting stories that illustrate American life, liberty, and the pursuit of happiness for our series called America in Pursuit. The history of Motown Records is one of those quintessentially American stories. And as NPR's Don Gagne reports, it has a special significance in the Motor City of Detroit.
12: It seems like every Detroiter has a Motown origin story.
13: We had the 45 of Jackson 5, I Want You Back, and then on the other 45 was Rockin' Robin.
12: That's Jamon Jordan, the official historian for the city of Detroit. He says Motown created a sense of pride and an identity so ingrained into the fabric of the city that you can't untangle the two.
13: Motown has become for Detroit what whole industries have become for other cities. Like when we think of Milwaukee, of course, we think of beer, Pittsburgh and steel, or Houston and oil, you know. But Detroit, it's not just Detroit and music. It's Detroit and Motown.
14: I need love, love. My mama told me you better shop around.
12: Motown Records, founded in 1959 in a modest house on West Grand Boulevard by a 29-year-old Barry Gordy. The label quickly became so big that it gave the city itself a new nickname. The Motor City was now Motown. Barry Gordy had actually worked on a Ford assembly line. He would write songs in his head to break up the monotony of a shift with the machinery of the plant, keeping time. And he brought some of that mindset into his recording studio. Songwriters at one job, engineers another, and so on. Suzanne Smith is the author of the book Dancing in the Street, Motown and the Cultural Politics of Detroit.
15: the Funk Brothers, the Motown studio band. I mean, they literally would play different, you know, licks or, you know, certain bars of music, and they would break them down, and there would be certain pieces of songs that they would just insert in different records. The way in which you'd put a bolt on an axle of a car, you know, in a couple of the songs, they would shake car chains in the studio to create a percussion sound.
12: There were also historical factors that helped make Motown possible. In the early 20th century, Detroit saw tremendous migration of African Americans from the South. That led to growing neighborhoods like Black Bottom and vibrant entertainment districts like Paradise Valley. Local clubs like the Flame Show Bar showcased talented jazz and swing musicians. Jordan says all that paved the way for Motown's success, even as those neighborhoods would later be lost to federal urban renewal projects.
13: I can't take you to Paradise Valley because it was destroyed when they built the I-375 and I-75 freeway. I can't take you to the Flame Show Bar. It was destroyed when they expanded the Detroit Medical Center. I can't take you to Black Bottom. It was destroyed through urban renewal. I can't take you to those places, but I can take you to Motown. I can take you to the Motown Museum, where I could play some Motown records for you.
12: Marion Hayden is a renowned jazz musician who is from Detroit and still lives here. She got to know some of Motown's early session musicians and says you can hear the jazz roots in classic Motown recordings.
16: Now, these musicians had that special thing that jazz musicians do, which is to be able to improvise and provide something that is perfect for the moment. And that's what Motown captured.
12: One example? Motown musicians took a riff from a jazz standard called Canadian Sunset and turned it into the introductory bass line of Mary Wells' My Guy. Hayden demonstrates for us on her bass in her living room.
16: So then you get

0: News in Culver City, California, I'm Dwayne Brown. U.S. Defense Secretary Pete Hegseth attacked America's NATO allies today while speaking in Brussels, announcing a six-month Pentagon review of U.S. forces in Europe. Hegseth blasted European allies for not providing access to bases for U.S. forces to launch attacks on Iran after the U.S. and Israel decided to go it alone, saying they didn't need NATO.
1: This review will think outside the box. Our national defense strategy states clearly that we're going to incentivize and enable our allies to step up and do their part. So we're going to keep a close eye on allies who are not doing that.
0: Hegseth announced accused Europe of prioritizing gender equity and climate change over defense. That review could impact NATO's collective security guarantee, but U.S. nuclear weapons will remain in Europe. NATO Secretary General says Europe has significantly stepped up its own defense spending. A Democratic Socialist has won the party's primary election to become Washington, D.C.'s next mayor, setting the stage for a likely confrontation with President Trump. From member station WAMU, Alex Coma reports.
2: The Associated Press called the mayoral race for D.C. Councilmember Janice Lewis-George Thursday. She's laid out a progressive agenda for the nation's capital city, pledging major investments in social programs. When President Trump was asked before the election about the possibility of Lewis-George winning, he said, quote, maybe we'll take back Washington and run it on a federal basis. For her part, Lewis-George is promising resistance to the administration's interference.
3: It is the people of D.C. who elect the mayor of D.C.
2: She's heavily favored to win the November general election in the Deep Blue City. For NPR News, I'm Alex Coma in Washington, D.C.
0: Stocks were mixed on Wall Street, recovering some of yesterday's losses. 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
4: It's IPR News at 5:32. I'm John Wanamaker. U.S. Representative Zach Nunn says Iran is weaker than it's ever been after nearly 4 months of war with the United States. President Donald Trump has signed a framework to end the war. The Associated Press reports the current framework opens the door to end the sanctions from the U.S. against Iran, including through the U.N. Last year, Nunn sponsored legislation to strengthen sanctions against Iran. Nunn says the U.S. is in a strong position as negotiations go forward.
5: I believe that we are in a much safer spot than we were even, 4 months ago. But I want to make sure that we keep that safety as we head into the summer.
4: Nunn says his top priorities in the final agreement are preventing Iran from developing nuclear weapons and funding terrorism. Nunn is running for his third term in Iowa's 3rd Congressional District this fall. The Council Bluffs City Council has rejected a year-long pause on approving data center projects within city limits. Council Bluffs Councilman Doug Rue said it would have sent the wrong signal to developers. Council Bluffs Mayor Jill Schudeck proposed the 12-month moratorium after meeting with city staff. She said the pause would have given city officials time to update city regulations for data centers and address issues like the capacity of the Council Bluffs sewer system. Several council members said issues can be sorted out on a case-by-case basis during negotiations with developers and businesses. Des Moines City Council members are looking at ways to cut back on costs for future budgets. IPR's Isabella Liu reports the city is preparing for lower revenue under the new state property tax law.
6: City staffers and department directors propose selling parkland and cutting back on things like a police neighborhood program and library hours. The cuts were floated to help solve a $12 million shortfall the city will face in the budget year starting next July. The state law caps city and county general revenue growth at 2%, with some exceptions. City employees said the cuts would slow down city services and increase response times. Scott Sanders is the city manager.
7: The math has to work at the end of the day, and given what we have as available resources moving forward, something has to be cut, and quite a few things have to be cut, so that's why we're here today.
6: Starting June 29th, Des Moines residents will have a chance to take an online survey to solve the budget. Council members will approve cuts in September. I'm Isabella Liu, IPR News.
4: We're seeing some isolated showers and thunderstorms in northern and northeast, also so east central Iowa right now. Sky should be clearing overnight, lows upper 50s to low 60s. It's IPR News.
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0: something that Epstein's death did was really kind of highlight some of these really chronic issues in this jail that a less high-profile inmate would not have called nearly so much media attention to.
1: I'm Michael Barbaro. 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
3: Live from NPR News in Washington, I'm Janine Herbst. U.S. Central Command has lifted a maritime blockade on Iranian ports. NPR's Quill Lawrence reports it's a concession that was made in the ceasefire agreement between the United States and Iran.
4: CENTCOM announced on social media that U.S. forces have lifted the ban on ships entering and exiting Iranian ports and coastal areas in accordance with the president's direction, and that American forces are no longer interdicting vessels off Iran's coast. Iran, for its part, has committed to letting oil tankers move safely through the Strait of Hormuz, where 20% of the world's oil transits. Also moving through will be Iranian oil exports, now free of sanctions under the deal. CENTCOM says the U.S. Navy remains in the area to make sure that the terms of the ceasefire are obeyed. The two countries have started counting the 60-day deadline for outstanding issues to be resolved, including the disposition of Iran's nuclear program. Quill Lawrence, NPR News.
3: Many celebrities and four living presidents were on hand in Chicago today at the dedication of the Obama Presidential Center. NPR's Tamara Keith has more from Chicago.
5: The dedication felt more like the Grammys than the opening of a museum, with musical performances and the kind of positive vibes that long ago propelled Obama into office. In his speech, the former president talked about American values and echoed one of his famous lines.
6: And they are not Republican or Democratic values. They are American values we can all share, regardless of party. Values every president here today, as different as we are, has tried our best to uphold.
5: He said the exhibits in the museum aren't meant to evoke nostalgia, but to remind people of what's possible. Tamara Keith, NPR News, Chicago.
3: The remnants of Tropical Storm Arthur continue to move inland, with heavy rainfall expected in parts of the south and the southeast. Though the storm didn't hit as much of Louisiana as originally forecast, some southern parishes still saw storms, flooding, and tornadoes. Mel Bridges with member station WWNO has more.
7: The storm deposited a large amount of rain on southern Louisiana. Some areas saw 6 to 9 inches of rainfall. Areas south of New Orleans were hit the hardest, including Terrebonne Parish and our southwest. Parish Homeland Security and Emergency Preparedness Director Earl Use says the rain overwhelmed the flood control system.
8: Our pumping system, which was running at the time, just can't handle that large of a rainfall at one time. But as the rain stopped, the pumping systems were able to catch up.
7: Flooding was reported in several parishes. Videos shared on social media show alligators swimming down flooded streets. The National Weather Service says three tornadoes touched down in the New Orleans area as well. For NPR News, I'm Mel Bridges in New Orleans.
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10: It's IPR News at 6:04. I'm John Wanamaker. Iowa Workforce Development Director Beth Townsend says the May unemployment rate dropped down slightly to 3.2% from 3.3% in April. Townsend says job growth is slowly moving up, with 3,400 jobs added between April and May. Townsend says the state has added 8,200 jobs since February. Iowa's labor force participation rate was down 0.1 point in May compared to April. Townsend says the state still has more than 57,000 job openings. In the run-up to America's 250th, Iowans are celebrating Juneteenth, often called the Second Independence Day, with festivities across the state. Events in Waterloo are planned all weekend. IPR's Gavin McGough has more.
11: President of the Black Hawk County NAACP, LaTanya Graves, says unity is the theme for this year's festivities.
12: With everything that's going on, we need unity. We need peace. We need love.
11: The local chapter dates to 1921. In that time, Graves says they've advocated for the rights of all people. Juneteenth celebrates that work.
12: Why wouldn't we want equality? Why wouldn't we want equity? And why wouldn't we want to include everyone?
11: Festivities in Waterloo include speakers, sports games, and cookouts. I'm Gavin McGough, IPR News.
10: Some isolated showers this evening in northern and eastern Iowa. Otherwise, clearing skies tonight. Lows in the upper 50s and low 60s. Tomorrow should be sunny. Highs in the upper 70s and low 80s. Saturday, sunny to start the day, then scattered showers after 1 p.m. Highs in the low to mid 80s. It's IPR News.
13: From the New York Times, I'm Michael Barbaro. This is The Daily. Today, the untold story of Jeffrey Epstein's final weeks, days, and hours inside a Manhattan jail. My colleague, Charles Homans, takes us inside a major new investigation by The Times that tries to answer the question that refuses to go away. Did the world's most powerful and well-connected sex offender die by his own hand or by somebody else's? It's Thursday, June 18th. A quick note about today's show. This episode contains scenes and descriptions that may be disturbing. Charlie, why at this stage in the Jeffrey Epstein story, 7 years after his death, when all eyes are on his network of friends and his enablers, his victims, all the politics around the release of the Epstein files, why did you all undertake this inquiry into his death right now?
0: You know, suspicions around Epstein's death have really been incredibly persistent from literally, you know, the hour that the story broke back in 2019. People have been very suspicious of the official story, which from the beginning was that he died by suicide in his jail cell. And the suspicion around this case was really inflamed by the release of the Epstein files. So my colleagues and I, Steve Eder, Jan Ransom, Michael Rothfeld, we dove into these papers a couple months ago and just started digging and seeing what was there. And trying to construct in as much detail as we could Jeffrey Epstein's last days in this jail, the moments leading up to his death, and the biggest question of all, how did he die? Did he die by suicide or did something else happen? So within hours of arriving to the Metropolitan Correctional Center, the big federal jail in Lower Manhattan, the MCC, the inmates have very quickly figured out who he is. So by the next day, the jail warden figured out who Epstein is, and they decide that he can't be in general population. There's too much risk there, clearly. And they put him in the special housing unit, what they call the SHU. The special housing unit is a sort of solitary confinement wing of the MCC. It is a very isolated place. The inmates are stuck in their cells 23 hours a day. And it's used to house people for a number of reasons, but this includes some of the, you know, people accused of very, very serious crimes and violent crimes. So Epstein is led into his new cell, and he's introduced to his cellmate, who's this guy named Nicholas Tartaglione. And the door closes behind him. Epstein asks Tartaglione what he's in for, and Tartaglione replies, multiple homicides.
13: Wow.
0: And at this point, Epstein turns around and starts banging on the door and demands to be let out of the cell.
13: He's basically saying, get me the hell out of this cell. I don't want to be the next person killed by this alleged multi-killer.
0: Exactly. But the fact that Epstein was put with Tartaglione reflects this sort of counterintuitive prison warden logic, which is that people who have been accused of very serious violent crimes on the outside while they're awaiting trial are actually very unlikely to commit further violent crimes. But for the wardens in this situation, the goal is not just to find a cellmate who's not going to kill Epstein. The goal is to find a cellmate who is going to keep Epstein from hurting himself. And the prison psychologist who assesses him comes away from those early conversations feeling like actually his risk is not that great. He seems pretty upbeat. He seems optimistic that he's going to get bail. It feels like he's confident about being able to fight the charges against him.
14: Okay, so what happens next?
0: In mid-July, Epstein finds out that he's been denied bail. And he's going to have to stay in this jail until he goes to trial.
14: Which could be quite a long time.
0: So we spoke with Tartaglione, and what he told us was that when Epstein came back from this hearing where his bail was denied, he turned around and asked him, "How do you make a noose?" And after this, Tartaglione told us he noticed Epstein doing what seemed to be making preparations for suicide attempts twice in the days after his bail was denied.
14: And what do those look like?
0: In one instance, he was tying a sheet to a grate over the window in the corner of their cell. Another time, he said he woke up and saw Epstein kind of standing strangely in their cell and looked under his mattress and found a noose that he was hiding there. And on July 23rd, several days after his bail is denied, around 1:30 in the morning, the guards hear this banging coming from Epstein's cell. And they arrive and they see Tartaglione is yelling at the door. And inside, Epstein is on the floor, motionless, with this orange noose around his neck. And Tartaglione and Epstein tell very different stories about this incident. From the beginning, Tartaglione says that Epstein tried to kill himself. And Epstein's version of this story kind of changes over time. Initially, he says that Tartaglione attacked him. And later on, he starts saying that he doesn't remember what happened, that he got up to get a drink of water, and next thing he knew, he was lying on the floor. And later on, he tells the story to one of the lawyers who visits him that Tartaglione was sort of playing some sort of prank on him, and it's all a little unclear in the telling. The jail officials never conclusively determine what happened, but in the meantime, Epstein is put on suicide watch.
14: Right.
0: But in our reporting, we found one piece of evidence that might have changed their assessment if they had had it at the time. But it was hidden from them.
14: And what is that evidence and why was it hidden?
0: So shortly after this incident with the noose, Tartaglione is flipping through a graphic novel that he has in their cell when he finds this piece of paper. And it looks very much like a suicide note written by Epstein.
14: What does it say?
0: It says, "They investigated me for a month, found nothing." Another point, he writes, "It is a treat to be able to choose one's time to say goodbye." And then, "What you want me to do? Bust out crying. No fun. Not worth it." So for complicated reasons, this note ends up getting sealed in Tartaglione's case. The only reason we know about it is because we sued to get this judge in the case to unseal this document.
14: Which the judge eventually did. Wow.
0: But at the time, the jail authorities didn't know about this note at all, and they were still trying to figure out what exactly to make of this attempt, who to believe. And in the end, the jail psychologist decides that Epstein's risk of suicide is only moderate. And so he's sent back to the SHU, to the special housing unit, where he was before. And this time he has a new cellmate, a guy named Efrain Reyes, who is a 50-year-old drug dealer from the Bronx, who is in the SHU because he's cooperating in another case. So he's there for his own safety also.
14: And what does Reyes observe about Epstein?
0: So Reyes becomes, in a way, one of the most interesting witnesses to Epstein's time in jail. He was interviewed by investigators afterwards. He unfortunately died of heart disease in 2020. We weren't able to interview him. But there are handwritten notes in the Epstein files of an interview with Reyes by a federal prosecutor. And Reyes seems to get to know him pretty well. They trade food. You know, Epstein appreciates clearly some of his help and, you know, gets him a radio from the commissary. Reyes notices that the guards are deferential to Epstein. You know, they let him hang on to these extra sheets that he's stashed in the cell, which was not uncommon because the air conditioning, it was very cold in the summer in this jail. They're kind of building a relationship in this cell that feels really genuine, actually. And Reyes, from the beginning, is very worried that Epstein is going to attempt suicide again while he's living with him. And he actually brings this up directly with Epstein a number of times. He says, "You know, please don't do nothing while I'm in here. I have a chance to go home soon. I don't care what you did. That's all I ask. If I can help you, let me know." So Reyes notices things. This is something that was pretty common with inmates at the MCC is that they would fashion clotheslines out of bits of bedsheets. And Reyes has these lines that he's made himself by, you know, tying strips of bedsheet together. And he notices that Epstein is looking at and kind of fidgeting with this line that he's got strung up in the cell. And he kind of puts two and two together and confronts him. He says, "Bro, we not doing this." And he takes the line from him and he flushes it down the toilet in their cell. And, you know, Reyes, another time, he tries to convince Epstein that you can survive in jail. He says, "You can live in jail." But Epstein is very pessimistic. Mm-hmm. He says, "I know I'm never going to see the street again." So it's now early August. Epstein has been in jail about a month. Mm-hmm. And on August 9th, Reyes is moved to another facility. And he's worried enough about Epstein by this point that he tells the jail officials on his way out the door, get him a good bunkie. He's not good to be alone.
14: Don't leave Jeffrey Epstein alone if I'm not here with him.
0: But that's exactly what's about to happen. Jeffrey Epstein is going to be left alone in this cell for the last night of his life.
14: We'll be right back.
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14: I'm Michael Barbaro. This is The Daily. My colleague, Charles Homans, takes us inside the untold story of Jeffrey Epstein's final weeks, days, and hours inside a Manhattan jail. A quick note about today's show. This episode contains scenes and descriptions that may be disturbing. Charlie, tell us about Jeffrey Epstein's last day in this jail.
0: In our reporting, we found it's genuinely unclear why he didn't get another cellmate. The only people watching him at this point are the guards.
14: And how many guards are watching Epstein? What's the setup?
0: So this is a jail that has, for a very long time, had just a ton of chronic problems. And one of them is real issues of staffing. It's understaffed. It's overcrowded with inmates. And the staff who's working, because it's understaffed, tend to be working very long hours, which has this sort of cascading effect. They're often very, very tired, sometimes calling in sick because they need to catch up on sleep. 6 months before all this happened, a union official representing the corrections officers at this jail warned in a letter to the Bureau of Prisons, quote, "Quite frankly, at this point, we are one incident away from a staff or inmate fatality." Hmm. So there are two guards on duty in the SHU at this time, and they sit at this desk that you can actually see from Epstein's cell. So there was one guard in particular who was on duty through this entire period of time leading up to Epstein's death, a woman named Tova Noel. And Noel had already been working basically the whole day when she was forced to take another overtime shift beginning at midnight. And the result of this is that she's sort of the one guard who's there throughout this whole period of time when Epstein dies. And at the beginning of that time period, she's working with another guard who's sort of unaccounted for, might be sleeping. It's a little unclear. And she's doing what the guards are supposed to do, which is these regular rounds of all the cells in the shoe, just checking to make sure everything's okay. And then she comes by Epstein's cell. He asks her to plug in his CPAP machine that he has because he has sleep apnea and he needs this to sleep. She plugs in the machine, continues on her way. This is the last time anyone acknowledges seeing Epstein alive.
14: Hmm.
0: It's a little after 10 o'clock at this point. The night goes on. Noelle and the other guard are supposed to make these rounds regularly. There's actually a sign on the desk that says specifically they need to be checking every half hour on Epstein. This is the one thing they're absolutely supposed to be doing.
14: Hmm. Somebody has said to them, whatever else you do, check on Epstein.
0: Right. And this is the thing that they do not do the rest of the night. We know this from the video camera footage of this part of the jail. So because of that, what we came to learn in our reporting was that the only people who were really alert to what was happening in Epstein's cell were the other inmates on the hall with him.
14: Hmm. And what do they observe?
0: So we found an inmate who was at the time housed in the cell right next to Epstein's cell.
14: Hmm.
0: And he told a very interesting story. One thing about these cells is you can actually hear a fair amount between the cells. And late that night, he hears this ripping sound coming from Epstein's cell.
14: Ripping sound.
0: So from this point on, things are very quiet on the shoe for the next 6 hours or so. And then at 6:30, the other guard on duty, a man by the name of Michael Thomas, is delivering breakfast. And he rolls the cart into the corridor where Epstein's cell is. And he sees Epstein, part of Epstein's body, motionless through this narrow window in the cell. And he calls out for him. There's no movement in the cell. He opens the door, and he sees Epstein hanging by a noose.
14: Mm.
0: So Michael Thomas, this guard, calls out for the other guard, this woman, Tova Noel, and Noel activates an alarm. Meanwhile, Thomas rips Epstein down from where he's hanging. He lays him out on the floor and starts administering chest compressions, and he shouts, "Breathe, Epstein, breathe."
14: Mm.
0: And then she hears him say, "We're going to be in so much trouble." And about an hour later, Epstein's been taken to the hospital and declared dead. And in all of our reporting, it was clear that the overwhelming preponderance of circumstantial evidence pointed to suicide. But as much as all of the evidence points in this direction, there are some very important gaps, which we should talk about. There are a set of credible questions about the marks on his body and whether they were exclusively consistent with suicide or whether they could have been consistent with homicide also. We put this to a number of pathologists and actually got a lot of different opinions when they were looking at these photos. But what nearly all of them say is it's really not possible to determine a manner of death conclusively from looking at the body alone. You would need this whole other suite of information about the circumstances the body was found, the death scene, and that's the information that we simply don't have because a lot of it wasn't gathered at the time of his death.
14: And why wasn't it gathered at the time of his death?
0: Well, that brings us to the second gap, which is these really pretty big holes in the initial handling of the death scene. The FBI agents did not take DNA evidence from anything in the scene.
14: Well,
0: so it's not crazy that the guards and the paramedics are sort of trampling all over this place. But that is what happened, and it led to them making some real errors in terms of cataloging the evidence in the scene. The most notable is probably that they grabbed the wrong noose from his cell.
14: Huh.
0: So there were a number of different, you know, nooses or things that looked like nooses that Epstein had around him in this cell. And if you look at the pictures of his body, they really clearly didn't match this noose that we'd seen a picture of at the time. And on top of all that, there's this huge problem, which is the security camera system of the jail. There were security cameras spread throughout this unit where Epstein was being held. But a number of days before his death, there was a hardware failure, which led to half of the cameras in this unit not recording anything. And you know, one piece of evidence that people marshaled is this little enigmatic fragment of video from one of the two cameras that was actually recording that night. around 10:40 that night, after Tova Noel does her one round, we see this orange shape in the corner of the frame that appears to be moving up the staircase to the door to Epstein's hallway of the shoe. Mm-hmm. And it's there for a few seconds and it's gone. And, you know, this has fueled a lot of speculation that maybe this is somebody sneaking into the hallway to get to his cell. So we spent a lot of time with our colleagues from Visual Investigations looking at all the evidence here. And we found nothing in our reporting to suggest that anything of this nature actually happened.
14: Hmm. Have you accepted the explanation that he died by suicide?
0: I have. I think that, you know, at this point, it is the rational way to look at what we know about this case and what we are likely to know about this case. I think there are a lot of unknowns that are going to remain unknowns. But the bottom line is that whatever reason there is to think that other things could have happened, there is simply not the evidence necessary to stand up a convincing alternate explanation of how he died.
14: You know, it strikes me that the government had a pretty simple job here, which was to keep Jeffrey Epstein alive so that he could go to trial and so that there could be justice. And it completely failed to do that.
0: I think that's right. And I think in the case of Epstein, what's remarkable about his death is that you can point to all these different factors that enabled him to kill himself ultimately. And it's really hard to find any of those that weren't an issue at this jail long before Epstein even walked in the door. And one of the kind of remarkable things about this whole case is that in a weird way, Epstein's death sort of shone a light on all these really chronic failures of this institution. You know, things that people much less famous than Epstein had been enduring for years before mm-hmm. this in some cases. And in a perverse way, I mean, something that Epstein's death did was really kind of highlight some of these really chronic issues in this jail that a less high-profile inmate would not have called nearly so much media attention to. And this jail actually was closed down not long after this, in part because of all these, you know, chronic problems there. I mean, the
14: MCC is no longer operational.
0: MCC is no longer operational. And one thing those issues have done now in retrospect is really robbed us of closure in this very important case and really ensured that questions about this are going to persist no matter how much we do to try to come up with an answer of what actually happened.
14: Oh, Charlie, thank you very much. We appreciate it.
0: Thanks for having me.

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4: Severe storms and strong winds have brought down a lot of tree limbs in the last couple of weeks, but Iowa weather is not the only thing facing our trees and plants. I'm Charity Nebbe on the next Talk of Iowa from IPR News. 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I'll talk with DNR District Forester Mark Bittosh and Iowa State University Extension horticulturist Aaron Style about some of the challenges that are showing up in our trees and perennials this summer. 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
1: In Los Angeles, I'm Kai Rizdahl. It is Thursday today. This one is the 18th of June. Good, as it always is, to have you along, everybody. You know, sometimes there's just a lot of economic loose ends out there waiting to be tied up. So that is what we're going to do to get going today. And we're going to do it with Robin Brooks. He's a senior fellow at the Brookings Institution. Welcome back to the program, Robin. Good to have you on.
2: Hey, Kai. Thanks for having me.
1: So, let's see. There is an agreement to begin negotiations in pursuit of a deal in the Middle East. And thus, I want to start today with you and oil. Brent is at $79 a barrel, just a hair under 80 bucks. But the strait is still closed. It is going to take some time for things to get back to normal. Crystal ball this for me, would you? What happens with oil markets? You're an oil guy.
2: So, let me say two things. I think one thing that's really, really important about this shock that we've kind of learned is, you know, think back a couple of weeks or months, there were a lot of scare stories about oil going to $150 or $200 mm-hmm. a barrel. That mm-hmm. didn't happen. And I think that's really important. Here, if you think back to before the war, then we were around $60, $70 a barrel. At $79, I think there's very little risk premium priced. I think we need to be in a range of $80 to $90 a barrel until ship traffic fully resumes, until oil tankers start moving. So I think markets are getting a little bit ahead of themselves on their optimism.
1: Tell me why risk premium here is important. Why, in effect, if I heard correctly what you just said, oil needs to be a little bit higher.
2: Yeah, so obviously, as you know, the Strait of Hormuz is a critical artery for global oil markets. Before all this started, 20 million barrels of oil per day and product moved through the strait. We are a long way from that number. Before mm-hmm. all this began, there were about 100 ships every day that went through the Strait of Hormuz, about 50 west to east and about 50 east to west. Ship traffic, unlike all the previous ceasefire agreements that we've seen in recent weeks, ship traffic is picking up, but we're still in the tens of ships, not hundreds.
1: Yeah. You know, I read you on Substack from time to time and I follow you on the socials, mm-hmm. and you have been through this whole crisis sanguine that oil prices were not going to go completely haywire. And I guess I wonder why that was. Because everybody in the world was like, oh my God, $200 a barrel, you know?
2: Well, thanks so much for being a subscriber of my Substack. You're probably the single most important subscriber ever. So thank you.
1: You're too kind.
2: So there's something important here, which is I worked a lot on Russia and Ukraine back in 2022. And at the time, mm-hmm. we had a lot of scare forecasts. Oil at the time, according to one investment bank, was going to go to $400 a barrel. And so I spent a lot of time digging into how these forecasts are made, and it just didn't add up. And it's the same this time around. You had scare forecasts of $150 or $200 mm-hmm. a barrel. If you run the numbers, which I did back in March, the max number you get is 125, and that's basically where we topped out. And this is basically huge validation of the economic academic research that we have on how oil markets work, and it kind of invalidates the scare stories that you hear. So my bottom line is steer away from the extremist forecasts. Mm. They are usually tail risks.
1: The phrase you're looking for here, gang, is price elasticity of demand. I've got 30 seconds for this next answer, Robin, which is not fair to you, but a very quick characterization, if you could, of the new era at the Federal Reserve under Chairman Warsh. 30 seconds.
2: So my best guess is that we will have a Fed on hold. Mm-hmm, we will have mm-hmm. much less forward guidance and a smaller balance sheet. Simpler, cleaner, more efficient.
1: Better
2: and more volatile, maybe better. We'll see.
1: Okay. All right. We'll take that. Robin Brooks.

0: at the Brookings Institution. Thanks, Robin. Good to talk to you.
1: Thank you.
0: Wall Street on this Thursday, you know, as often happens on the day after a press conference for the Fed and the sell-off that follows, traders looked around today and decided maybe things weren't so bad after all. We will have the details when we do the numbers.

0: This being Thursday, we got our regular report on new claims for unemployment benefits this morning. It was maybe not good, but definitely not bad. 226,000 people filed first-time claims last week. That's basically even with what everybody had been guessing. Big picture, as you know, the national unemployment rate sits at a historically comfortable 4.3%. Businesses do continue to add jobs. But the way the job market feels totally depends on a couple of things. Number one, with a capital one, whether you've got a job. And number two, what part of the country you happen to be in. Marketplace's Kaylee Wells is on the labor market mood desk for us today.
1: The numbers can look good while the job market feels bad. That's Laura Ulrich's big takeaway.
2: Two things can be true at once.
1: She's director of economic research at Indeed.
2: Job gains have been picking up, and it's a really tough time to be a job seeker.
1: Ulrich calls the job market paralyzed because, yeah, unemployment's low, but so is hiring, which, bummer, if you're trying to get hired.
2: There were a couple of times this year where the hires rate was as low as it was in April 2020. So think about that. Like, who was hiring in April 2020?
1: But the market feels all right if you've got a job right now, because chances are good you're not going to lose it.
3: Perhaps the one lesson is if you're in a job and you even like it a little, maybe stay put for now.
1: Michael Goldberg teaches in the School of Management at Case Western Reserve University, and he says his job-seeking students are victims of a really uncertain job market.
3: Perhaps the most uncertain I've seen in my career.
1: Another reason the market feels worse than the numbers suggest, they don't tell the whole story, says Michelle Evermore with the National Employment Law Project.
4: Initial claims doesn't measure how many people are unemployed. It measures how many people are unemployed and are able to get an unemployment benefit.
1: So if you, say, quit to care for an aging parent or didn't bother to sign up for unemployment benefits because it was too difficult or too low to seem worth it, you're not counted in the report today. But some regions are painting a rosier picture. Take Ohio, where I live. The unemployment rate here is 14% lower than the national average. Baiju Shah leads the Greater Cleveland Partnership, which is the regional chamber of commerce.
5: We talk to employers every single day. And everyone has that same challenge of, I can't find enough people.
1: Because people have been leaving the Midwest for decades, and now there's a bunch of new economic growth here, the job market's just a bit less frozen. Shaw says Ohio companies are sending recruiters to other states
5: that they feel are rich in talent, but have maybe a more challenging cost of living.
1: And workers are buying what they're selling. Ohio's Department of Development reported that more people moved to Ohio last year than any time in the past 25 years. In Cleveland, Ohio, I'm Kaylee Wells, Marketplace.

0: Monetary policy, Milton Friedman once said, operates with a long and variable lag. Chairman Warsh said a version of the same thing yesterday in his press conference, even as the central bank held interest rates steady. The other thing that happened at that presser was what didn't happen. Warsh giving no hints, no forward guidance about whether an interest rate hike might be coming. But as happens sometimes, and as might happen more now that there looks to be less communication coming from the Fed, markets have made up their minds. Traders are thinking there's going to be at least one quarter point increase by the end of the year. Marketplace's Kristen Schwab made some calls.
1: At the Fed press conference yesterday, Kevin Warsh forced us to read between the lines a bit.
2: Persistently high prices are a burden for the American people. But the recent past need not be prologue. I am pleased to report that members of the FOMC are unambiguous and unanimous. This committee will deliver price stability.
1: The markets took that to mean a rate hike is coming. But Randy Krosner thinks markets got it wrong. And he has a pretty good understanding of how the new Fed chair thinks.
3: I mean, I know Kevin well.
1: The two worked at the Fed together a couple decades ago.
3: The markets interpreted that, well, he's going to be a real hawk. But I don't think that was exactly appropriate.
1: Traditionally, markets react to what the Fed says.
3: Kevin would like to replace that with they should react to the data.
1: Data on inflation and the job market. The question is, and just stick with me here for a second, if the Fed encourages markets to interpret the data, will the markets really just interpret the data? Or will they instead make guesses about how the Fed is quietly interpreting the data? Alan Blinder, a former vice chairman at the Fed, says the distinction matters.
4: The argument for a more talkative Fed is not that we want to see these people on TV because they're such wonderful personalities.
1: If you can't tell, Blinder is a pro-Fed transparency guy.
4: It's that that conditions market expectations so that hopefully the markets don't run off in crazy directions.
1: Crazy directions can result in pretty painful market corrections. Blinder thinks we'll see one rate hike in the coming months. So does Carola Binder, an economist at UT Austin. But she says the markets could price in more.
5: So we would expect other rates to rise if the Fed starts raising rates, especially if markets expect like a series of rate hikes instead of a one-time rate hike.
1: And a series of rate hikes would have the biggest effect on longer-term loans, like the 30-year fixed mortgage. I'm Kristen Schwab for Marketplace.

0: Coming up.
1: She said, well, how much is it going to cost? I said, well, a quick calculation, about $10,000.
0: Do not even tell me what the complicated calculation is. Come on. First, though, let's do the numbers. Dow Industrial is up 72 points today. That's a 10%, 51,564. The NASDAQ added 496 points, 1.9%, 26,517. The S&P 500 gained 80 points, 1.1%, 7,500 on the nose. Markets are closed tomorrow for the Juneteenth holiday. So for the week, the 4 days gone by, if you will, the Dow increased 0.7%. The NASDAQ climbed 2.4%. S&P 500 picked up 0.9%. Gamers have been waiting for more than 13 years for the sixth installment in the Grand Theft Auto series. They can start pre-ordering it next week, according to That's the Game's developers. Take-Two Interactive rang up 4.9%. 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
0: This is Marketplace. I'm Kai Rizdahl. It happens, I don't know, millions, probably actually billions of times a day all over the planet. Somebody pulls out their phone or the device of their choice to find out where they are and how to get where they want to go. And it happens all those billions of times without people giving it a second thought. There is a new book out about the technology behind us knowing where we are and behind so much else in this global economy and what its future might hold. It's called Little Blue Dot, How GPS Shaped the Modern World. Catherine Dunn wrote it. Catherine, welcome to the program. Thanks for coming on.
6: Thank you so much for having me.
0: Tell me, would you, how you came to write this book. You used to be an energy reporter, is that right?
6: Yeah. So I used to track oil flows kind of around the world. I used to work for Wall Street Journal and the Dow Jones, and then I was working for S&P Global, and I was just sitting at my desk one day, and a colleague sent me a story about a weird incident in the Black Sea, and this was quite soon after Russia invaded Crimea, and all these ships were turning up at this Russian port, Novorossiysk, which is very close to Crimea, and they were looking out the window. They could see where they were at port, but on their ship tracking, you know, sort of like a Google Maps that you or I will use, they seemed to be at Russian airports, like on the tarmac. And of course ships can't fly, so this was very weird. It was just this mystery that I got obsessed with. I just got hooked, basically.
0: Fair enough, and it makes for a good book. I will tell you, it's a great history of GPS, but also, and the story you just told demonstrates this. This is a story of the strengths and the weaknesses of this system, right? And we're seeing that play out in virtually every sphere. It is fundamentally an infrastructure story.
6: Yeah, it's an infrastructure story, and it's a little tricky to make an infrastructure story sort of sexy and exciting. But once you realize how deep it is in all of our infrastructure, you start to see both how transformative it was and also really how risky it is that we're now starting to see such a high level of interference.
0: Right. And you know, we'll get to the risk part of it at the end of the interview, but am I overstating things to say, you know, globalization came out for a whole lot of reasons, but GPS now, certainly in modern globalization and the modern economy, it's kind of a critical factor.
6: Yeah, I would say it is a critical factor. And you have to look at the way it really converged with a lot of other things that were happening around the same time when it was bursting onto the mainstream sort of consumer infrastructure world through the 90s and through the 2000s. We're entering the era of the smartphone. But one of the ways it was really transformative that people often don't know about, and it's pretty trippy, is the way it underpins time. Mm-hmm. And the way digital time has to be really in sync in order to make all these systems stitch together, in order to make them agree with each other on what time it is. And, you know, our electricity grids, our mobile base stations, our stoplights, anything digital, actually.
0: Huh. I didn't realize the stoplights thing. So let's get back to the risks involved with GPS now. And as you said at the beginning of this conversation, the mysterious ships on the airport tarmacs, there is spoofing and there is obviously some manipulation of GPS signals now. Talk about where we are with those risks and how intertwined it is with the global economy and with virtually everything we do.
6: Yeah, so it's definitely, we've seen them rising. Anywhere that there is conflict or there is the threat of conflict, weird stuff has been happening with GPS. You know, we've got Russia, Ukraine, and we obviously have Israel, Gaza, that whole region. And then you get to Iran, you've had all of this in the Strait of Hormuz, which if you've seen a map lately, you've realized is very, very small and a lot can go wrong. So we're at the point now where there's sort of this wall, at least through the Middle East and sort of Eastern Europe, Eastern Mediterranean, where there's just so much interference that if you're flying from the US or Europe to the Middle East and Asia, you're going to go through it. I think a lot of people in that world, they really do believe it is a bit of a disaster waiting to happen. For aviation, it's important to say that there are lots of backup systems.
0: Yeah, lots of backups. Aviation is very safe. We should say that. Yeah,
6: exactly. But it's not something you want to be failing at this scale.
0: So let me bring it down to the human scale and the little blue dot of your title. We all stare now at our phones when we're mapping or what have you, and there is that little blue dot on the phone that tells us where we are to within, I don't know, 6 feet, 10 feet, 20 yards, whatever it is. This system has kind of changed the way we interact with the world. Is that too much?
6: Mm-hmm.
0: What do you think?
6: It's definitely changed the way I interact with the world. People have been asking me, oh, did writing this book change your relationship with GPS? Do you use a map now? And I'm like, no, I walk around like an absolute lemming. You know, it hasn't changed anything because I'm so dependent. And for me, it's been transformative. I don't know anybody.
0: Transformative in a good way or a bad way?
6: It's hard. I mean, it's hard to say, right? It's an amazing, elegant system. And we're not going to throw out GPS and stop using it. That's not going to happen. I think we've just forgotten that it's one system and it can fail like any other.
0: It's a book called Little Blue Dot by Catherine Dunn. Catherine, thanks a lot for your time. I appreciate it.
6: Thank you so much for having me.

0: Here's a story about the summer travel season, discretionary spending, high gas prices, and the joy of hitting the open road all rolled into one. For those whose preferred mode of transportation is the RV, this is a tale of two industries. Sales of new RVs, down nearly 17%. Used sales, up 6% year on year. But if you've got one of those really big RVs that you're looking to unload, motor coaches, I think they're called, you could be waiting a while to sell it. Corey Young reports.
1: A refurbished 1988 vintage motor coach Lindsay and Blake Walters bought used in 2024 has served its purpose.
2: This is a full-size jacuzzi tub, which is so funny that you would see that in a little RV, but we love it.
1: The couple and their two boys lived the RV life while building a home in Fairhope, Alabama. The plan was to save on rent, then resell the rig to someone else who might want to do the same.
3: Well, that stuff stays with the
1: In January, the Walters scrubbed their RV inside and out, then listed it online with social media videos. 5 months later,
4: there's been a lot of interest, requests for those videos, questions about those videos, but no follow-ups.
1: Well, the Walters RV is older than most. The time it's taking to sell is in line with Class A motor coaches built before 2016. Class A's are the big bus-like RVs. Those 10 years and older make up roughly 40% of the used Class A motorhomes on the site RV Trader, the leading online marketplace for new and used RVs. And they're expensive, with some selling for more than $500,000. RV Trader's Juliana Baena says in today's economy, buyers are watching their leisure dollars.
5: They are ready to buy. They want to buy, but they just can't make the math work.
1: Or the cash. That's where financing comes in. But Baena says many banks don't want to finance RVs older than 10 years.
5: That wall is kind of coming into play and the biggest obstacle that a lot of shoppers are seeing right now.
1: And then there's the price at the pump. Many Class A motor coaches can hold 100 gallons or more. Current fuel prices haven't caught up with the sales data, but they're factored into those leisure dollars. Michael Papa knows about that. He and his wife own a 2015 40-foot rig they bought used during the pandemic.
6: We have a Honda CRV we'll pull behind. And, you know, if the terrain is not real mountainous, we get about 7 miles to the gallon. That doesn't sound great, does it?
1: It does not. Papa recently told his wife high diesel prices mean fuel for the couple's upcoming cross-country trip from Alabama to the Pacific Northwest is far more expensive than planned.
6: She said, well, how much is it going to cost? I said, well, a quick calculation, about $10,000.
1: The economy isn't the only roadblock. Some buyers are wary of the unofficial 10-year rule. That's the age limit at which some campgrounds won't allow RVs, as vintage RV owner Blake Walters learned.
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1: Walters is now paying $50 a month to store the RV. 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
1: This final note on the way out today, in which it seems an $85.7 billion initial public offering just ain't enough for SpaceX. Bloomberg reported this morning that the rocket slash artificial intelligence slash social network slash satellite internet company is going to float a new bond issuance looking for another $20 billion. SpaceX says its debt has gotten investment grade ratings from the three big ratings agencies. The company's latest financials say SpaceX lost almost $5 billion last year on just shy of $19 billion in revenue. Ticker SPCX off 4% on the day. Our daily production team includes Andy Corbin, Maria Hollenhorst, Sarah Leeson, Sean McHenry, and Sophia Terenzio. Will Story is the supervising senior producer. And I'm Kai Rizdahl. We will see you tomorrow, everybody.

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6: One of the most popular artists in Iowa this summer is none other than William Shakespeare. This hour, As You Like It in Cedar Falls, A Midsummer Night's Dream in Iowa City, and Measure for Measure in Des Moines. It's Talk of Iowa from IPR News. I'm Charity Nebbe. This is the first year for the Northern Iowa Shakespeare Festival in Cedar Falls. I'll talk with two of the founders. Then we'll talk about two beloved Shakespeare events that have been around a little longer, Free Shakespeare in Lower City Park in Iowa City and Shakespeare on the Lawn at Salisbury House in Des Moines. Then later in the hour, we'll make some music with the Iowa Pride Ensembles, an LGBTQ marching band, concert band, and jazz band based in Des Moines. Join the conversation after the news.
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